0: It's the second career major for Clark, who won the 2023 U.S. Open in Los Angeles. Clark shot 4 under par and was 1 stroke ahead of Sam Burns, who shot 3 under par. The U.S. Open is traditionally the toughest challenge of the four majors, and Clark's score is an indication of the difficulty on the links course at Shinnecock Hills Golf Club on New York's Long Island. Woody, Buzz Lightyear, and his pals are giving Hollywood a happy Father's Day weekend in years, NPR's Bob Mondello reports.
1: For the last few weeks, Hollywood has been startled to see films by YouTube creators topping the box office charts.
2: What is that?
3: Devices! Tablets!
1: But with $160 million in ticket sales, Toy Story 5 has easily claimed the biggest opening weekend of 2026. And if estimates hold for the rest of the top 10,
4: we're going to need backup.
1: Pixar's toys will have led Hollywood to this year's biggest three-day weekend overall.
4: No way.
1: In fact, this year's total revenues are just shy of 2019's at this point. That's the year Avengers Endgame rewrote the record books, and the year before the pandemic. That has some in Hollywood sensing a return to form this summer, with Minions, Spider-Man, and Christopher Nolan's Odyssey still to come. Bob Mondello, NPR News.
0: 3 people died Saturday night when a general aviation plane crashed into a wooded area in Bowie, Maryland, between Washington, D.C. and Baltimore. The plane had taken off and was returning to Maryland when it went down. The plane narrowly missed several townhomes when it crashed. The NTSB is investigating. This is NPR.
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6: Welcome to Latino USA. I'm Maria Hinojosa. It is Saturday, June 13th, 2026, and New York City is an explosion of energy. People are chanting, hugging, and screaming through the streets of the city. It started during the day with the World Cup. Brazil played against Morocco, and it ended in a tie.
7: Look at all the space that Vinicius finds. He picks it up. Vinny Jr. scores!
6: And even though the World Cup is a massive worldwide event, New Yorkers were also celebrating something else. That night, the New York Knicks won their first NBA championship in 53 years. Those celebrations saw thousands upon thousands of people taking to the streets. You can say it feels really good to be a New Yorker right now. I mean, there's a sense of joy, hope, community, and possibilities. And someone in particular has been celebrating harder than any other New Yorker. New York City Mayor Zoran Mamdani. And he's doing so while also taking time to make a big political statement.
8: The World Cup offers us a chance to know each other as we truly are, to be curious, to be excited, to be joyful. And here in New York City, we have an opportunity to understand that no matter where you're from, you're at home.
6: So to better understand this moment, when joy meets politics, I went straight to the source, to City Hall, to sit down with Mamdani himself. For this story, I sit down with New York City Mayor Zoran Mamdani to talk about sports, immigration, politics, and the serious question of what goes into deciding what makes a great taco.
9: What's up? How are you?
6: I feel so lucky to be interviewing you after the Knicks. Have you heard the term collective effervescence?
9: No.
6: You haven't seen it yet?
9: Not really.
6: So it's a philosophical term that essentially is what we're experiencing in New York.
9: Yeah.
6: Collective effervescence, where people are just like filled with joy. But Mr. Mayor, I have to say you've really played a big role in that.
9: Oh. Thank you.
6: So what do you think about the fact that people are saying it's not just the moment, it's the fact that the mayor and the city has made it into a social movement moment?
9: I think they're very kind. And it truly feels like one of the best times to be a New Yorker. Because I think, as you say, and in many ways, what this Knicks, incredible Knicks finals run and playoffs and just the whole season it has been a moment where people understand themselves as part of something larger. Because you're seeing yourself, your city in this team. And if people are saying that, I'm incredibly proud to play one small part in what it looks like to write a new chapter. Because for a long time, if you're a Knicks fan, that chapter has been characterized by waiting for 53 years. And I think if you've been in New York City politics, there's also been a lot of waiting. Waiting for a sense of recognition, not just of your own struggle, but also of the city's complicity in that struggle and what the city could do to address that struggle. And so we're hoping to be the answer to that.
6: I love the fact that you're just like, if I played a small part. Okay, just a little self-effacement there.
9: Collective self-effacement. It's the new term.
6: So what is the message that you're trying to make about New York City regarding this moment that we're experiencing on the issue of sports, right? Because the World Cup.
9: Yes. So Egypt this is playing Belgium right now as we speak.
6: Mexico ganó. I know that Mexico won.
9: It did.
6: But I don't know anything.
9: 2-0.
6: Okay. Thank you.
9: Yes, first match of the tournament. I think it's, we want people to understand that they're not alone in this city. People feel alone, whether it's in the struggles of their life or just in a very literal sense as well. And in a city of 8.5 million people, it can feel lonely for many. And what sports offer, beyond the incredible moments where you're embracing someone who you've never met before next to you, just in the pure joy of that moment, is also an understanding of being a part of a collective. And the World Cup is a celebration of this one beautiful game that brings so many together. It offers people a chance to see themselves in a way that they never had before. And it also offers an opportunity to learn about other cultures. And for all of the caricatures of who we are in this country, of how we see the world outside of it, the World Cup offers us a chance to know each other as we truly are. To be curious, to be excited, to be joyful. And here in New York City, we have an opportunity to understand that no matter where you're from, you're at home. And for those who are visiting the city for the first time from across the world, we can't wait to have them here.
6: So you've said that soccer, football,
9: si,
6: wouldn't exist if it wasn't. Oh, I love the fact that you're answering me in Spanish.
9: I have 10 words.
6: I
9: have 10 words.
6: Okay. Hablaremos más tarde. We'll speak more in Spanish later. But you have said, look, football wouldn't exist if it wasn't for immigrants. And at the same time, we know that this is happening at the heels of the Somali referee being denied entry into the U.S. So when you think of your experience with football, what is it about immigrants and the World Cup and football that kind of stands out for you?
9: You know, when you speak to someone and you know you're speaking to them in their second or third language, it's as if you're speaking to a shadow of them. You're only getting a glimpse of who they are. Football is as if a shared first language. So much can be broken down through a love of the same game. You brought up Mexico. And the first things that came to mind for me were these Mexican players that I grew up watching. Chicharito, Giovanni Dos Santos, Guillermo Ochoa, Azteca is a stadium that I'd love to go visit. This is how I understand the world. When someone tells me where they're from, I go to my favorite players. I go to my favorite, you know, moments and clubs. And what I think is, in a moment like this where we are made to feel as if we have to look inward, as if there is nothing out there for anyone to connect with anyone else, football is a way to really join hands. Or in the case of Diego Maradona, use them.
2: Let's see. The wee man does appear to use an arm. But yes, his hand was in a natural position.
9: But generally, I would say.
6: I do know that. Okay, okay. So you, Mr. Mayor, as an immigrant yourself, you can kind of revel in the love of immigrants. And as an immigrant myself, right, we can revel in the love of immigrants.
9: How old were you when you came?
6: When I came to Chicago, where my dad was a professor at the University of Chicago, I was about a year old.
9: Wow. And where were you born?
6: Mexico City.
9: Wow. I love Mexico City. Yeah.
10: But then I came to New York in 79 to go to Barnard.
9: Wow.
10: And basically kind of just stayed. But so your love of immigrants, I mean, it's real. And yet, Mr. Mayor, the presidential election was won in this country essentially on the backs of hating immigrants. And can you put those two things together for me at the same time, that here we have this great city celebrating immigrants, and yet we know that a large part of the population voted for a man who ran on hating immigrants specifically?
9: I think it's easier to be afraid of an idea than an individual. And there are many who have not met those that they apparently fear. And here in New York City, immigrants are not a fantasy or a notion or a fear. We are a part of the city. 8.5 million people call this city home. More than 3 million are immigrants. I'm one of them. And I think that what we see is, in times of precarity, in times of scarcity, there are those who will tell us that we should blame our struggles on someone else. And what we are looking to do is to build a politics that actually identifies why working people are struggling and doesn't instead offer them their neighbor as the reason for it. And I've found inspiration in this work just from other New Yorkers who have often blazed a trail of doing just that.
10: Coming up on Latino USA, Mayor Mamdani speaks about politics and ICE.
9: I would not be here without that generation, and also without the support of Latinos and Latinas across the city.
10: Stay with us. No te vayas.

0: It's Latino USA. I'm Maria Hinojosa. Before the break, I was speaking with New York City Mayor Zoran Mamdani about the joy filling the streets of New York City because of the World Cup and because of the Knicks. We're going to get back to my conversation with the mayor of New York. You grew up in New York City.
1: Yes, not far from Barnard.
0: No, I know where you went to school because that's where I saw you. Yes. At Bank Street. Yes. Like I saw you when you're a little one, 10 years old. I remember you pushing out of the turnstile when I was coming in to pick up the kids. But because you grew up in New York City, you also grew up seeing headlines and stories about a certain person named Donald Trump. Mm-hmm. You were reading the stories about his bankruptcies, about his divorces, about his infidelities. Many felt like Donald Trump was, to be blunt, a racist con man. And yet, you have been able to dominar, as we say in Mexican Spanish, you've been able to dominate the president in a way that is very interesting to witness. And I'm wondering if your understanding of not being afraid of him, because you grew up with the guy, how that has played into how you manage this very particular relationship with Donald Trump.
1: I think that at the core of that relationship is an honesty. And in many ways, it's a very New York trait to be able to work with someone and talk to someone with whom you have many deep disagreements. I think in this city, as you grow up here, as you build a life here, you constantly have to deal with things beyond yourself. And with the president, I'm very open and direct about how I feel about things, whether it be ICE or whether it be federal policy. And I'm also in those meetings looking to find ways to help the people of our city. And what that means is trying to bring that conversation back to the things that could transform life in the nation's most expensive city.
0: So what do you do, Mr. Mayor, when border czar Tom Homan recently made threats again that he was going to come into the city at this time? So what is your position on how you respond to ICE and, you know, and Tom Homan?
1: I think you will hear threats from Tom Homan, and we have heard many threats from the federal administration. And no matter how many we hear, we make it very clear that our values and our laws are not bargaining chips. We are not embarrassed of our status as a sanctuary city. We are, in fact, proud of it. We are not embarrassed of the fact that New Yorkers of all kinds of immigration statuses live in this city. This is a city that finds a deep sense of pride in what David Dinkins described as the gorgeous mosaic. And we will fight these threats with every single tool that we have. And in fact, one of the decisions that I made coming into office was not only that we continue our status as a sanctuary city, but also that we audit our city agencies to ensure absolute compliance with that status. Because in a moment like this, where I'm going around our city, speaking about the fact that for the first time we're offering free childcare for two-year-olds, I know that there are families who are reticent to use any city government service out of fear that it could somehow be tied to their immigration status. They are unsure if they too are eligible for this. And we make it clear to them that not only will the city of New York not allow ICE agents to come in to a New York City school without a judicial warrant signed by a judge, but also that we are having a program here for every child in this city who's 2 years old in these neighborhoods, no matter what their immigration status is or the status of their parents.
0: As you were speaking, Mr. Mayor, I thought about the fact that I know people who are afraid mm-hmm. in our city. And ICE has been, even in my own neighborhood of West Harlem, spottings there and here and there. What can you say to them, though?
1: That I understand that fear, that it is a fear that is rational, given what ICE has been doing. And that for them to know that as their mayor, I firmly believe that ICE should be abolished, that we should have an answer to the question of immigration with humanity at the heart of it, and that I will not sit here alongside you and proclaim that the only way to respond to it is an agency that I'm older than. We know that what we see across the city is hardworking people across a variety of immigration statuses who are fearful to leave their homes. I heard of a student who took down the numbers of every single apartment on their floor so that ICE wouldn't know where they lived exactly. I've spoken to young people who've broken down in tears, telling me about what their parents have gone through and how fearful they are of even leaving the house. And we will continue to make clear that our city is not going to assist ICE in civil immigration, and to make the argument that it is time for some moral courage when it comes to what the future of this agency looks like, especially as we start to have more conversations about what a vision for our country looks like, especially within the Democratic Party.
0: So you're clear ICE should be abolished?
1: Yes.
0: No doubt.
1: None. I think that this is a very modern and rogue interpretation of what immigration enforcement should mean. We are seeing people's lives be ripped apart, and for what? It seems like for the purpose of a narrative more than any actual desire for public safety. And I shared that with the president directly. I said, we have the NYPD in our city. When it comes to public safety, we are focused on this and delivering this. ICE does not assist in that work. In fact, it imperils that work. One of the reasons we have sanctuary city policies is so that every New Yorker, no matter their immigration status, knows that they are safe to interact with law enforcement.
0: So I think I told you very quickly that my daughter, who also went to Bank Street, became involved in electoral politics because of you, right? She was the one who came to me and said, he's going to win. And I was like, Cuomo. She was like, he's going to win. Why do you believe that this younger generation of Latino and Latina voters believe in what's possible in terms of your politics? What do you think that you're communicating to them specifically?
1: I think first, I would not be here without that generation, and also without the support of Latinos and Latinas across the city. It was one of the major reasons we won the primary. And second, I think people are exhausted by a politics of no. They are exhausted by looking at a national landscape and seeing Republicans whose imagination seems to be limitless, whether it comes to

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2: And not feel like Spanish is a part of the language of the city. I listen to a lot of Spanish language music. I have no idea what's being said, but it feels like home. And I think that's how so many of us grew up here, where, you know, I can say very well, you know, lo siento, yo no hablo español, and it sounds as if I speak Spanish, but that's just because of how we grew up in the city.
3: So, Mr. Mayor, I left the most difficult question to the end.
2: Okay.
3: It's about divisions in New York City.
2: Okay.
3: And how you're playing a part in them. Why have you decided to jump into the food wars? I just need to know.
2: Tell me more.
3: So,
2: what am I guilty of?
3: So you've made statements about the best pizza, Coronet.
2: I have.
3: I won't disagree.
2: Nostalgia.
3: Okay. Bagels also. But Mr. Mayor, as a Mexican.
2: What have I done?
3: I need to understand the science upon which you are making the decision about what makes the best taco in New York City.
2: Oh my God.
3: Because them's fighting words, yeah. You know. I mean, there are many Mexicans who I've asked, right? Is there a best taco in New York City? And they're like,
2: Have you tried Taqueria Ramirez?
3: No.
2: Okay.
3: Okay. But I have tried tacos número uno.
2: Yeah, los tacos número uno. They're good.
3: They're very good.
2: Yeah.
3: But I need to know your science. Upon which are you, what are you basing the decision on? I need to understand.
2: I think for me, a lot of it comes down to the quality of the meat.
3: Okay, the meat, the quality of the meat.
2: I am a real sucker for beef tacos, steak tacos,
3: okay.
2: Right? I also think I love radishes.
3: Ooh.
2: So I overload my plate.
3: Okay.
2: You know?
3: Okay.
2: And then I love a hole in the wall experience.
3: Okay.
2: So like Taqueria Ramirez it's like this size.
3: Okay.
2: Right here. People are lined up through the seat. Los Tacos number one. I love that it feels like,
3: yes,
2: in the best way, a factory.
3: Yes.
2: Where you're there, you know, con todo, this, that, and then people are eating standing up.
3: Yes.
2: It feels like the city.
3: We have a name for that.
2: What
3: it's
2: is
3: called
2: that?
3: Tacos parados.
2: Tacos parados.
3: Which means standing tacos.
2: Amazing.
3: Okay.
2: You're tacos just, parados.
3: Yes. I want credit for that.
2: Yes, done.
3: You're going to be like, Maria Hinojosa taught me the term.
2: She taught me parados.
3: Tacos parados.
2: Sí.
3: And you know why? Because in the best tacos, you eat them like this, standing up, and then the juice from the meat comes down the elbows into the floor.
2: Not bad.
3: Okay. Giving you some real Mexico City cred. Okay, you did really well there.
2: Thank you very much.
3: Are you going to jump in on the bagels, though? Which is your favorite bagel shop?
2: I used to be Absolute Bagels, but they're gone. But there's a new one.
3: I was there.
2: I haven't been. Good?
3: For the first time last week.
2: Yeah.
3: And I had a sesame bagel with their chicken salad.
2: What?
3: To die for.
2: Chicken salad?
3: Their chicken salad in Absolute. Oh, look at you. Ooh, he's dissing me.
2: Just a little bit taken aback. People do that?
3: Absolute Bagels has the best chicken salad of all New York City.
2: I don't think I've ever had a chicken salad.
3: Okay, here goes the rapid fire.
2: Here we do.
3: Okay, one or two words to describe how you're feeling right now.
2: Ecstatic.
3: Ooh, I love that. Okay, sleep deprived?
2: Absolutely.
3: A little.
2: Yes.
3: Who cares, right? Who cares?
2: Soon I will.
3: Who is going to win the World Cup?
2: I have said that it would be Morocco.
3: Okay, you're going to stand by that. So, Mr. Mayor, you have been rolling deep with Los Boricuas, Puerto Rican Day Parade. We saw you, José Alvarado.
2: Yo soy Boricua.
3: Yeah,
2: para que tú lo sepas.
3: Okay, I love that. You actually said that Puerto Rico has been denied independence for far too long, your words. Do you believe that Puerto Rico should be independent?
2: I believe that Puerto Ricans should make that choice. I believe that they have the right to self-determination and that we should let them make their decision.
3: Do you want to see AOC run for president staying on the Puerto Rican line?
2: Yes, I do.
3: Ooh, okay. What rapper, dead or alive, would you like to perform with?

0: perform with?
1: Yes.
0: I feel like I would love to do the ad-libs for Ja Rule while he was performing New York.
1: Okay, we love that. Salsa or reggaeton?
0: Daddy Yankee was just one of the marshals of the Puerto Rican Day Parade, so I think I have to say reggaeton.
1: Mayor, thank you so much for taking time to speak with me.
0: It was such a pleasure.
1: Un placer.
0: Thank you. Thank you so much. Un placer.
1: Un placer.
0: Sí.
1: Tacos parados?
0: También. Un placer también.
1: That was Zoran Mamdani, the first Democratic Socialist and Muslim mayor of New York City. This story is part of our democracy and election coverage, The Latino Factor, How We Vote. We're going to leave New York and get to California now, where that sense of community that Mayor Mamdani was talking about is also present in a particular kind of ceremony. Producer Adriana Rodriguez is going to take us into what is largely recognized as the biggest Latino graduation in the country, a celebration where all the students' names are mentioned, and so are the names of their parents.
2: Adelante, muchachos, pasen, pasen. No confianza. Estamos en nuestra casa esta noche.
3: I'm weaving my way through rows of people at the Save Mart Center in Fresno, California, and the whole arena is already shaking. The venue can hold up to 18,000 people, and today, it's packed. Moms holding bouquets of flowers, big sisters holding back tears, abuelitas cradling grandchildren, while little cousins climb over rows of chairs.
4: Welcome to the 50th annual Chicano Latino Commencement Celebration. Bienvenidos.
3: And they're all here to see their loved ones walk across the stage at the largest bilingual and bicultural college graduation ceremony in the country.
5: The Latino one, it helps you connect with your culture and you feel like you're really celebrating with your people.
3: Alma Rangel is one of the students graduating this year with her master's in education.
5: I feel like it's all of our achievements, like collectively.
3: Her younger sister, Ruby, is also graduating right beside her with her master's in Spanish.
6: Many of you are the first in your family to earn a college degree. Where are my first generation college students? Woo!
3: There are over 1,000 students graduating this year, and nearly every hand goes up when she asks this. I raise my hand too, because I'm also the first in my family to get a college degree. I grew up in the Central Valley as well, just a couple hours north. My dad's side of the family came over from Mexico to work in the fields, and looking around the arena, it's hard to not think about all the sacrifices these families, like mine, have made to get here.
7: It's gonna be a little long program, but it's gonna be a fun program. You're not gonna regret it.
3: This ceremony has a reputation for being long because not only will the names of the 1,000-plus graduates be read, so will the names of their parents.
8: Today, we gather to celebrate our Mexican, Chicano, and Latino roots right here in the Central Valley as Americans that we are.
3: At a moment when immigrant communities are once again at the center of debate over who belongs in this country, this ceremony offers a different narrative. What about family, sacrifice, and the generations of family who made these degrees possible? It's a week before graduation, and I'm standing in the kitchen of the Rangel family home. Little kids run around screaming, and the family dog, Lulu, barks at me if I move too fast.
9: Hey.
10: ¿Qué es esto?
9: Es carne para tacos.
10: Okay.
9: You like tacos?
10: I do. Sí.
9: Okay.
3: The stove has the entire house feeling preheated, while their mom, Socorro, flips tortillas on the front burner.
11: I think her love language and the way that she expresses herself is through like acts of service.
3: At 28 years old, Alma's the oldest of four.
11: I am finishing up my master's degree in education with an emphasis in curriculum and instruction.
5: She hovers her hand over the carne that's cooking on the stove.
11: For example, she knew you were coming and she wanted us to make sure that you felt welcomed and you were well taken care of. So, Ruby, you translate.
10: No entiendo. Sí, yo sé lo que me está diciendo.
11: Ruby, that's literally your major.
5: Ruby is the second oldest and is also graduating with her master's alongside her sister.
12: I am 25 years old. I have a 5-year-old daughter. Right now, I'm working as a TA at Fresno State, teaching a beginner Spanish class.
5: Her mom gets choked up just hearing her say this to me.
10: Yo no sé de dónde sacaron tanta inteligencia ellas.
5: I don't understand where they get their intelligence from, she says.
10: Sí, pues estoy muy orgullosa de ellas. Muy.
11: Muy. ¿Cómo? ¿What is it?
10: Proud.
11: Proud.
10: Proud.
5: Their father chimes in from the kitchen table.
13: Me siento muy feliz por mis hijas.
5: I'm very happy for my daughters, he says. My mom came when she was 13 with her whole family, so grandma, grandpa, siblings, everyone. My dad came to the U.S. when he was 16, and he's been here ever since. So both of them have been here over 30 years. Sorry, I get like emotional talking.
3: As Ruby explains it.
12: My mom was a housekeeper, my dad a gardener. So we would go work with them during the summers. And they would always tell us, like, we don't want you guys to have this life. Like, you need to go to college.
5: They wanted their children to have choices they never had themselves. A common story in families with immigrant parents.
11: And it sucks that the current administration is labeling, you know, our people as criminals and detaining them.
14: With these ICE raids, many parents say they are fearful of what might happen to their children at school on certain days.
15: Immigration crackdown, roughly 220,000 people have been arrested by ICE agents.
16: As the Homeland Security Department works to deport more people, immigrants with legal status or no criminal history are also being detained and deported.
11: It's very unfortunate because we're more than that. You know, I think my sister and I are proof that we're product of hardworking immigrants and we're contributing back to our community.
5: Alma lives at home with her parents, and she tells me that she feels that love from them in many ways. Words of encouragement, through financial support and daily home-cooked meals.
11: That's the one thing that we're so thankful for is my parents. They've really carried us throughout this whole process. My mom is just like, whatever you need me to do. I mean, my sister being a full-time mom.
5: Ruby lives just 15 minutes away from her parents. I ask her what it's like being a mom and a full-time student.
12: It's hard. I'm not going to lie. Like, it was challenging at times. Like, I was taking like 3 grad classes at a time, like just to get my program over in 2 years. So it was a lot. Like, I had assignments. I had my daughter, like her school events.
5: She shows me a photo of her daughter, 5-year-old Eliana, who comes out of the room clutching a doll to say hello.
12: This is from when she graduated preschool.
17: When I was 4 years old, I was little, and then I was 4 years old, and I was in a different class, and I graduated.
5: Staying close to family wasn't just about tradition. Living with her parents while raising her daughter and finishing school gave her and her husband the chance to save enough money and eventually buy their own home. Now, Alma is preparing to become the teacher she needed growing up. One who acts as a linguistic and emotional bridge for families.
11: This is my community. I went to elementary school here right down the street. So the community that I serve is low income, a lot of first generation students as well. It's a very difficult demographic to work in, but I feel like this is where I'm meant to be because these kids remind me of myself. Especially those that have those parents that work back-breaking jobs.
5: For many students, success did not happen in isolation. It happened because entire families helped carry the weight.
11: You know, we're a minority. And especially in this country, we're a minority. So being able to celebrate this accomplishment
5: with others who have had to face the same barriers as you, that's huge.
18: This is huge. And here in the heart of California's Central Valley, in a state that educates more Latino college students than any other state in the nation, it's easy to see why so many families are excited to celebrate. Because even though their degree is handed to one person, they still represent the labor of an entire family.
5: So when I get hooded, I was like, you better clap for me because this is huge. Like, only 8% of Latinas have a master's degree.
18: Only 8% today. And while that's a low number, it's doubled from 25 years ago when only 4% of Latinas had a graduate degree. I asked Socorro, their mom, how she is feeling about the ceremony.
10: Pues, ¿cómo te sientes?
19: Me siento que voy a llorar todo el rato.
10: She's gonna cry the whole
19: maybe
10: time.
19: Maybe me voy a desmayar.
10: And maybe she's gonna pass out or faint.
19: What? De la emoción.
10: So many emotions.
19: De que si sigue me va a hacer llorar.
10: She says, if you continue, she's gonna cry.
5: Aww. And that's stuff that we don't see, nor do we hear.
18: As their mom starts tearing up, both Alma and Ruby instinctively shy away from her. And we're left with nothing but the hum of the always-on TV.
5: Do you feel that you're in a position where you openly share your emotions with your mom?
10: No, not at all.
5: Why?
10: I don't know. I think that's just the way we were raised.
18: I've seen this before. For many immigrant families, there often isn't much room to fall apart. When you've spent decades focused on survival, vulnerability can feel unfamiliar. For their dad, this moment carries the weight of everything that came before, from the moment he left Mexico to the years spent building a life in a country that offered no guarantees. Ruby translates for him.
13: Nosotros venimos de México, mi esposa y yo. Llegamos aquí sin documentos para vivir en el país y por eso me siento más orgulloso de ellas porque han logrado algo que es casi como mi sueño.
10: He says that he hopes that we find a job in what we've worked so hard for. Then that, as we know, like him and my mom came here undocumented, so it's even like a greater joy seeing us like and then. Just seeing us graduate, that's already like one goal checked off.
5: That's his American dream.
1: When we come back, we're meeting another graduate, Diego, whose journey to the stage was shaped by deportation, by loss, and by those who carried him along the way.
20: Although my family didn't get to go to Fresno State, that was always the family goal. Even when I was a little kid, my mom and dad would always say, like, get ready, you know, like, once you go to college, you're at Fresno State.
1: That's after the break. Stay with us. No te vayas.

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1: It's Latino USA. I'm Maria Hinojosa. Before the break, we met the Rangel family, where sisters Alma and Ruby are preparing to graduate with their master's. It's a milestone their parents spent decades working towards. After meeting them, our producer, Adriana Rodriguez, wanted to better understand why the 50th annual Chicano Latino commencement celebration means so much to so many families.
2: It began really as an affirmation of we're going to celebrate our students and we're going to celebrate the culture from which they come.
1: So she sat down with the president of Fresno State.
2: I'm Saul Jimenez Sandoval. I am the 9th president of Fresno State. I started my position in January of 2021.
1: Adriana is going to continue our story from here.
3: He grew up in a large family, the youngest of 8. He and his family immigrated to the U.S. from Mexico when he was just a child.
2: So it's unusual to have a president from within the institution that is also very much connected to the region as well. So I'm both local in that I grew up here and also homegrown.
3: So when he talks about the university, he isn't speaking as an outsider. He's been at Fresno State forever. He walked the hallways as a professor, was a dean at one point, and is now the president leading the institution he says helped shape his life.
2: This is the 50th year that Fresno State has the Latino commencement. And it's really a celebration of the community back then, you know, 50 years ago, where a student would go up and then they would say their name. And the family didn't know that it was the name because the name was not being pronounced properly.
3: Organizers say they aren't aware of any other commencement in the country where announcers call not only the names of the graduate walking on stage, but also the names of their parents. And one more thing that's different about the ceremony, there's no limit to the number of tickets each graduate receives for the event.
2: It is, you know, the abuela, and it is the tios, and it is everyone else coming together and saying, that's our daughter, the engineer, who is now going to represent our family in this California of ours. That's our son who is going to go into law, or that's our son who is going to become a teacher.
3: This ceremony was created as a response to a very specific kind of invisibility. One that showed up in mispronounced names, absent cultural traditions, and the feeling that many Latino families did not fully belong in academic spaces.
2: We often forget that we produce 25% of the nation's food supply. And we often forget that universities like Fresno State are these incredible doors of opportunity that make it happen for so many students.
4: My name is Juan Diego. This is my last semester at Fresno State.
3: Diego grew up down the street from the university. He saw that campus every day, and over time, began imagining himself there.
4: Pretty much all my life, I would see students come in and out from Fresno State. And then, although my family didn't get to go to Fresno State, that was always the family goal. Even when I was a little kid, my mom and dad would always say, like, get ready, you know, like, once you go to college, you're at Fresno State.
5: Well, Diego was the baby of the house.
3: Youngest of 7.
5: I think I was already, I was 14 when he was born.
3: With a smile on her face and a knot in her throat, his big sister, Lizette, reminisces about the first time she walked him into kindergarten.
5: I remember just like starting to cry because he was crying, and then he wiped my tears and he was just like, don't cry, sister, it's going to be okay. And then I'm like, well, you're the one crying. And he's like, okay, I'll be good. And then he just walked into his classroom. That's like the cutest memory I have of him.
3: Like other families I met in the Central Valley, Diego's is also from Mexico.
4: My mom didn't go to any colleges. She actually just ended up at a high school in Durango. And then my dad, I don't even think he finished elementary school. So,
3: and when the conversation turns to his dad, Diego's voice softens.
4: My dad, we're off and on talking, and it's always been that way since he got deported, mainly because the communication with him hasn't always been the greatest. But other than that, I still love and respect him.
3: Even now, as he's preparing to graduate, the memory of losing a parent to deportation almost 20 years ago still weighs heavy. And he knows he isn't the only one. Across the country, there are millions of children growing up with that same fear, that one day, a parent or loved one could disappear from their daily lives with little warning.
4: But the next generation, I know they're feeling the same way I did when I was younger, when my dad got deported. So it makes me nervous, you know, because a lot of those kids are depending on their parents. It can really affect their kid's life in the long run. So I do pay attention to it.
3: But deportation wasn't the only loss his family endured. While Diego was making his way through school, his mom got sick.
5: And then my mom at the same time was battling stage 4 breast cancer. And then fast forward, you know, they go through school, he goes through high school. And then during 2020, my mom unexpectedly passed away.
3: The loss reshaped their entire family, where suddenly they had to learn to move forward without the one person who held everyone together. Both of Diego's parents were now gone, which meant that sometimes loss and grief were tangled up with responsibilities.
5: I'm the only sister too, so it's like I have all the brothers and then I'm just the sister. So their memories of me, it's like that I was very strict, that I would get really upset if I clean and they made a mess.
3: She has continued to step more and more into the caretaker role after their mom passed.
4: I live with my sister right now. Yeah, she's basically been my guardian ever since my mom passed away, and she's been helping me.
5: And I think that was the big thing for me, like after my mom passed away, that I wanted his college to just be very low stress. Like I didn't want him to worry about having to pay rent or worry about getting two jobs, like the struggles that I went through. I didn't want him to think about those things.
3: She wanted college to be the one place in his life where survival did not have to come first.
5: When I see him up there, I'm just going to think of all his hard work, obviously, first and foremost, but also everything my mom put into, you know, into him and his upbringing and us too, and how we were trying to carry that forward and kind of pay it forward to him as well.
6: Now the moment you guys have been waiting for, recognizing the graduates. Let's get ready to name some names and your parents' names. Let's get started.
3: As the long list of graduate names are being called out, I look around the arena and see a mix of smiles and tears. Proud dads grinning in their botas, tias capturing the moment on their cell phones. The graduates are all waving as they make their way towards the stage. Some of their caps are transformed into personalized canvases of gratitude for their loved ones. All the bachelor's degrees are called first, and I see Diego with a red stole draped around his neck and a cap decorated in memory of his mother. He makes his way across the stage, turns to his family, and waves. After the first section of names are called, it's time for a little break. And honestly, after sitting for over 2 hours, we need one.
7: Hemos llegado a la mitad y necesitamos un break.
3: The lights suddenly drop, and everyone, graduates, grandmas, kids, all jump to their feet and start dancing. On the floor, some graduates even push the chairs out of the way to form dance circles. They're waving glow sticks in the air. It's truly feeling like a giant party right now. After the mini dance break begins to wind down and everyone takes their seat, we get back to calling out the graduates' names, including the higher degrees.
8: The master's degree signifies 2 to 3 years of advanced studies beyond the bachelor's.
3: And that's when I hear the Rangel sisters.
9: Erika Rangel Rodriguez, hija de Socorro y Fortunato.
3: After all the names have been called, I can feel a wave of joy and relief wash over the crowd.
10: So we come to the end. Thank you guys, but the party's not over yet.
3: Folks are starting to leave the arena when I spot Diego and his family.
10: Hey, yo. You did it, bro.
11: Congratulations. Thank you very much.
12: Good job.
3: How are you feeling?
11: Surreal. I can't really put it into words right now, but I'm just glad everybody's here.
13: I'm just happy for him.
5: Okay, now you want to take a picture with Diego?
3: Everyone's taking pictures. I literally turn around and find the Ranjo family also taking pictures.
14: Congratulations.
15: Thank you.
3: Their mom is grinning while she snaps a few photos.
16: How are you feeling?
13: Happy?
16: Yeah.
15: Did you cry?
13: Yes.
17: It's a really awesome moment, an intimate moment for all of us, just us being here, and then seeing how much they honor your parents and the sacrifices that they've endured. That's heartwarming.
3: For graduates like Alma and her sister Ruby, Diego, and the thousands of others, their degrees and this ceremony represent so much more than just the end of their academic careers. Years ago, as the first person to graduate in my family, I felt that way too when I looked out into the audience and saw my whole crew of loved ones cheering me on. And now, as this graduating class steps into their roles as teachers, engineers, community leaders, they carry with them the dreams of the families who helped them get here. I ask Alma to read me the words she put on her cap.
18: Con la bendición de Dios, el sacrificio de mis padres y mi dedicación lo logré. It's entailing all three aspects of what brought me here. God blessed me with my knowledge and my perseverance to keep going, and I feel like my parents sacrificed a lot for me to be here, and of course I had to have that internal motivation to keep going. So if without those three things, I feel like I would have never gotten here.
1: That's it for today. Our show was the work of Rinaldo Leaños Jr., Benny Lay Ramirez, Adriana Rodriguez, our managing editor, Fernanda Chavarri, and myself. Nancy Trujillo is our production manager. Our engineers are Stephanie LeBeau, Julia Caruso, and JJ Carubin. The Latino USA team also includes Roxana Aguirre, Luis Luna, Glorimar Marquez, and Julieta Martinelli. Benny Lay Ramirez and I are executive producers, and I'm your host, Maria Hinojosa. You can find Latino USA on your podcast feed, also on our website, latinousa.org. And then you can listen to us anytime you want. Hasta la próxima. No te vayas.

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0: This is Embodied from PRX and WUNC. I'm Anita Rao. Indigenous writer and filmmaker Julian Brave Noisecat was estranged from his father for decades. A history of abandonment and hurt made it hard to connect.
1: I remember we took a road trip the last summer of my college sort of experience, and my mom insisted that I throw my dad in the car and drive him up there. And I remember asking her, what do I even talk about with this guy?
0: Today on Embodied, how Julian's deep dive into Indigenous history and his family's past broke open their relationship and led to healing.
1: The patterns of grief, of traumatic abuse that were endured, which then, led to the perpetuation of cycles of abandonment. And what happens when you do that is people, among other things, they don't really learn how to parent.
0: A conversation about Native fatherhood, just ahead on Embodied.

0: Live from NPR News in Washington, I'm Dan Roman. The U.S.-Iran negotiations are ongoing in Switzerland, according to a senior U.S. diplomat. Earlier Sunday, Iranian state media reported the talks had broken down. NPR's Luke Garrett reports.
1: The talks in Switzerland, led by Vice President J.D. Vance, were expected to last through Sunday. A senior U.S. diplomat not authorized to share details publicly told NPR. The negotiators talked about clarifying Iran's messaging around the Strait of Hormuz, which Iran said was closed on Saturday. Another key point of discussion was, quote, enforcing the ceasefire in southern Lebanon. The diplomat said, quote, deconfliction mechanisms for the Strait and Lebanon were also discussed. On Sunday morning, Trump said U.S. forces would, quote, hit Iran very hard again if its proxies keep up the fighting in Lebanon. Iranian state media reported that its delegation called Trump's post, quote, insulting. The U.S.-Iran peace negotiations in Switzerland are now turning on the delicate ceasefire between Iranian-backed Hezbollah and Israel in southern Lebanon. Luke Garrett, NPR News, Washington.
0: In some states, time is running out to register to vote in this year's primary elections. NPR's Hanzi Luong reports.
2: Eligible voters in Arizona who want to cast ballots in the state's July 21st primary have until Monday to register. Monday is also Colorado's deadline for signing up online or getting a mail-in application postmarked, though there is more time to register in person through Colorado's primary day on June 30th. Same day, in-person registration is also available in Maryland and Utah. Those states are holding their primary days on Tuesday. If you have already registered to vote, you may want to go to your election official's website and check your registration status before your state's deadline. Election officials may remove your name from their list of registered voters, especially if you have recently moved, changed your name, or haven't voted in a while. Hanzi Luong, NPR News.
0: Ukraine's capital, Kyiv, saw the largest number for its annual Pride Parade since Russia's full-scale invasion. NPR's Joanna Kasisis reports from Kyiv that Ukraine's LGBTQ soldiers and partners marched for recognition of same-sex unions and partnerships.
3: Thousands chanted, "Be yourself, we are with you," as they marched through Kyiv. Military veteran Olena Shatseva held her girlfriend's hand. "My family is not counted in any way in our country," she said. "And the fact that I joined the military doesn't count either. It should not be this way." Gediminas Navikas, the European Union's deputy head of mission to Ukraine, marched behind her. He sees reasons for hope.
4: LGBTI community is also contributing to the freedom of Ukraine. Many people in society recognize that.
3: Ukrainians have protested Parliament's attempt to define marriage as only between a man and a woman. Joanna Kakissis, NPR News, Kyiv.
0: It's NPR. President Trump says the reflecting pool on the National Mall will probably have to be drained for repairs. This after green algae and peeling paint followed his administration's major multi-million dollar effort to restore the Washington, D.C. landmark. Trump also claimed without evidence that vandalism may have been a factor in the algae growth. The Ford F-150 is the best-selling vehicle in the United States, but as it turns out, it's not one of the most driven vehicles. NPR's Camilla Domonoske takes a look at a new report.
5: IC Cars looked at the odometer readings from more than 2 million three-year-old vehicles that were sold last year. The auto search engine wanted to find out which cars had the most miles put on them. They found self-charging hybrid vehicles, like the original Prius, were driven more than traditional gas vehicles. Electric vehicles and plug-in hybrids had fewer miles per year, with one big exception. Teslas logged more miles than gas cars. Meanwhile, comparing specific vehicles, the Chrysler Pacifica minivan was driven the most, about 10 times as much per year as the typical Ford Mustang, the least driven vehicle. Camila Domonoske, NPR News.
0: Toy Story 5 still has friends when it comes to moviegoers. The Pixar series animated film with stars Tom Hanks and Tim Allen playing Woody and Buzz Lightyear debuted with $160 million in domestic ticket sales this weekend. It's easily a record for the franchise and matches the biggest opening for a movie so far this year. Internationally, Toy Story 5 was very successful as well. It's NPR.
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7: At some point growing up, many of us realize that our parents are also people with their own flaws and contradictions. But if many of your formative memories of a parent are shadowed by abandonment, that realization hits differently. And the line between understanding and forgiveness is much harder to walk. That's the territory Julian Brave Noisecat has been navigating. After decades of limited contact with his father, the two reconnected as Julian was filming a documentary.
8: Remember when I told you that when you would leave, I would watch until your car
9: was totally gone,
8: totally like out of sight, mm-hmm. like I would, until the very last moment.
9: Yeah.
8: And you told me that you had the same thing.
9: I do the same thing.
8: Then how did it happen? I guess I just feel like I'm here trying to help you when you don't really fully recognize the thing that we share. Your story is someone who was abandoned, but also who abandoned.
7: That's an excerpt from Julian's Academy Award-nominated documentary, Sugarcane. Conversations like that one were the foundation of a years-long reckoning with history, family, and generational trauma. And through it all, Julian wrestled with the question, how do I forgive my father for something that was done to him long before he did it to me? This is Embodied, our show about sex, relationships, and your health. I'm Anita Rao. Julian is a writer, filmmaker, and member of the Canham Lake band Chakeskin. He recently published his first book, We Survived the Night, which delves into Indigenous North American history and more of his discoveries about his father, Ed Archie Noisecat. So you have been on this big journey in the past few years of getting to know your dad, learning more about what made him who he is. But I want to start our conversation by going back in time to get a sense of what your dad was like when you were a kid. You were born in 1993 in Minnesota to two parents who came from really different worlds. Tell me a bit about each of them and the circumstances of their lives when they had you.
10: Yeah, my dad's a Sequetbuch Statlionk artist from a little Indian reserve in what is now British Columbia, Canada, called Canham Lake. He grew up there and then, you know, had a bit of a hard upbringing. So he got out as soon as he could, ended up in Vancouver, where he thought he was going to study to become a PE teacher. But they actually enrolled him in a community college where they didn't have the PE courses. So instead, they put him in art classes. I guess they figured that all Indians are good at art. And he was good at art. He transferred to Emily Carr College, which is an art school. And then he got a job about as far away from Canham Lake as any Canham Laker had ever been, which was in New York. And while he was out in New York, he wandered down to this little bar called the Shadow Brook. And behind the bar was this, he describes her as cute as, and then I'd have to bleep it, so we'll see if he's a button. Cute as a button bartender who was working a job at CBS by day and then bartending by night. And he talked to her all night and she poured him free drinks. And the bartender was, of course, my mom. And so that's how I came to be. My mom's a Irish Jewish New Yorker. And if you hear her talk, she really sounds the part.
7: So once you were born, your dad traveled all over as a sculptor and a visual artist and would take you along for some of those adventures. And you say that in your book that kind of as a little kid, you had the sense that your dad was the coolest dad in the world. Tell me about some of your formative memories from that early period.
10: Well, I was born in Minnesota, but we moved to the Bay Area when I was about 3 years old. And so I really sort of formed a consciousness around my father in Oakland, California. And, you know, the thing about Oakland and the Bay Area is that this region has had a kind of romantic love, like relationship with Native people for, you know, going back to the 60s. So if we were in, like, I don't know, Billings, Montana or Tulsa, Oklahoma, I think that the place's relationship to a Native artist figure like my dad, who, you know, is a lovable guy, really charismatic, but also, you know, had his fair share of run-ins and whatnot. It might be a little bit different, but in the Bay Area, you know, where there's sort of a strong countercultural movement. And, you know, a guy like my dad, you know, he walks into the place and they're like, oh my God, can you be our cult leader? you know, he would travel to art shows all across the U.S. and he'd throw me in the back of the red powwow van that we had. And I'd watch Land Before Time, you know, surrounded by, you know, all my dad's carvings that he was going to try to sell that weekend. I really loved it and I really loved him.
7: And he had, yeah, he had this great sense of adventure. He had this magnetic personality. But you mentioned that he also kind of had some run-ins. He, by the time you were entering kindergarten, alcoholism had really taken a hold of your dad's life. How was he showing up as a parent and how did that begin to affect you?
10: Yeah, you know, what's interesting is that my dad was a kind of great present parent, mostly with some exceptions, until I was about 6 or 7 years old, which just so happens to be about the same age when he lost who was his parent, his grandmother, Alice Nowiskit, which also just so happens to be about the same age when, you know, in generations before, the children were taken away to Indian residential schools. And so, you know, there's almost a pattern of when little Native kids get to be about 6, 7 years old, the parenting skills seem to drop off. And it's probably because the children were taken away at that age. And so people don't really, in our culture, in our communities, didn't really know how to parent children once they got past that threshold. And, you know, my dad, he was kind of at this end of history of that sad, hard story, and it had impacted him. You know, of course, I didn't know all this when I was a little kid, but the way that that manifested was that he was an alcoholic. That showed up in various sort of wild road trips that I ended up on my father with. And then he was often a little bit too hungover, and I was like late to school every single day of first grade. And so I remember the school being like, you know, what's going on here? Why are you late every single day?
7: So your parents got officially divorced when you were 6, and you often describe those ensuing years in a really heartbreaking way, which is that you had a dad sickness. Tell me what you mean when you use that phrase.
10: You know, one of the ways that that loss manifested in my body was like a literal, you know, stomach ache. It was like a pain. It was like a emptiness in the pit of the stomach that you know, roiled and led me to, you know, have sort of all sorts of digestive issues and all that, which kind of persists sometimes to this day. I think it's a hard thing to go through, losing your sort of hero dad, I guess. In addition to my dad being this epic figure, like, you know, as I said, my mom is white and my dad is Native. I ended up looking a lot more like him. my mom's genes kind of got their butt kicked in the equation. So people even called me like a mini Ed when I was a little guy. And so, you know, for him to leave, that was a hard thing to go through.
7: You say left. So what was your relationship like after the divorce? How around was your dad?
10: My dad gave up custody and he moved to New Mexico not long after he got into another relationship. When I was 8, he had my sister, Zia, with another woman. Her mom's name is Lisa. And then they departed for New Mexico, which is where Lisa and her family were from. And also, more to the point, where kind of the mecca of Indian art world is to this day. And so my dad went down there to chase his sort of Indian art world fame dream and to raise my little sister. And after that, I saw him pretty sparingly. There were some years where I only saw him like once or twice, and some years where I did not see him at all the way up until I was into my 20s. Once in a while, he might like step up and bring me to like a hockey tournament. I'm a hockey player. One time when I was a teenager, he left me in Vegas for the weekend to go off to an art show while he was supposed to be watching me play hockey, which is pretty illegal. You know, I also had to like loan him money to come to my own high school graduation. You know, I guess once in a while he'd like make some art and show it to me or give me something that he carved and stuff like that. Like, I don't want to say that he was completely in the wind, but he was not performing the duties of a father in any kind of sense.
7: What was your mom's attitude toward your dad and toward the two of you maintaining a connection? Like, how did she help you kind of cope with his absence?
10: I mean, my mom is so loving that I would almost say that she was kind of an enabler in certain ways. And I mean that in a loving way towards her. What little of a dad I had, she kind of propped up on a pedestal and made it possible for me to visit him and all that.
7: You had one other father figure in your childhood, a man named Coco. He and your mom started dating soon after your dad left. Tell me a little bit about him and the role that he began to play in connecting you with parts of your identity.
10: Yeah, I describe him in my book kind of as like a dad replacement. Coco's a White Mountain Apache and Navajo man. He would show up at the Intertribal Friendship House, which is the urban Indian community center here in Oakland, California. I think they had like some sort of birthday celebration at the Intertribal Friendship House or something like that. But he came up to my mom afterwards and he was like, "So what tribe are you?" And she was like, "The white one." And they kind of fell into a relationship. It had its own issues as well. And at the same time as it had its issues, you know, he was kind of a stand-in dad figure for me. Like, you know, this dude taught me how to throw a two-seam fastball. You know, like, he taught me how to powwow dance. He was he was basically my dad for a number of years there.
7: Just ahead, we'll hear how Julian and his biological father, Ed, went from being mostly estranged to roommates, and how a shocking discovery about Ed's past helped Julian better understand his father. You're listening to Embodied from WUNC, a broadcast service of the University of North Carolina at Chapel Hill. You can also hear Embodied as a podcast. 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We'll be right back.

0: This is Embodied. I'm Anita Rao. A heads up that this part of the conversation mentions infant abuse. If you'd prefer to listen later, you can find this episode in your podcast feed. How can understanding a parent's past help you better forgive them for abandonment and hurt and interrupt cycles of generational trauma? We're exploring those questions today with Julian Brave Noisecat. Julian's father, Ed Archie Noisecat, has always had a larger-than-life personality. When Julian was growing up, Ed was making a name for himself as an Indigenous visual artist and became an almost mythic figure to his young son. Then, Julian's parents divorced, and Ed more or less disappeared from his son's life. 6-year-old Julian was heartbroken. For the next 2 decades, they only saw each other a handful of times. But despite that estrangement, Julian never lost a connection to his Indigenous roots. With his mom's support, Julian visited his dad's family's reservation in Canham Lake, British Columbia. He learned his tribe's language from his grandmother, and he became a celebrated powwow dancer who competed across the U.S. and Canada. In recent years, Julian's also made a name for himself as a writer and filmmaker. His 2024 documentary Sugarcane was nominated for an Academy Award. And in 2025, he published his first book, We Survived the Night. But even as Julian was building that life, the pain of his father's absence never fully went away. As he entered adulthood, he had a desire to learn who his father was. He just wasn't sure how to connect.
1: I am in a kind of unique position of, at the same time as my relationship to my father was broken when I was a kid, I actually, for whatever reason, you know, had the opportunity to grow up in a pretty culturally rich Native world, despite my Native dad not being there. You know, at the same time, though, like, I remember, like, not knowing really how to connect to him when I was, like, a younger man. Like, I remember we took a road trip the last summer of my college sort of experience up to Canham Lake because I was going to be made the godfather to my uncle's son, Caleb. I was also going to do some research for my senior thesis, which I was writing about our people's history. And my mom insisted that I throw my dad in the car and drive him up there. And so he was like my kind of ride along. And I remember like asking her, like, what the hell do I even talk to? You know, what do I even talk about with this guy? Like, you know, we're in the car together for, you know, this road trip now. Like, I don't even know how to relate to him, you know? And, you know, we had never really addressed the fact that he had abandoned me, the absence, all that sort of thing until, you know, until a number of years later.
0: So as you're navigating this fractured relationship, you also started to observe some parallels between you and your father and some of the other men on his side of the family. Tell me about the patterns that emerged for you as you came of age and entered your 20s.
1: I struggled with alcoholism myself. I in my 20s became a pretty heavy drinker and ended up in some, you know, pretty unsafe, you know, circumstances, you know, behind the wheel. And, you know, I also just kind of realized I was becoming someone who I didn't want to be. Mm. I remember my white therapist at the time told me that I should consider going into the sort of white collar version of AA before it became a court ordered thing. And even that at the time was not enough for me to, you know, quit drinking. And, I guess I'd set this up by saying that like my grandfather, who was taken away to one of those schools, played a disproportionate role in helping our people come back from a genocide by fathering 19 children.
0: Wow.
1: And that I could name, and there's actually probably more than that. And you know, like that's only 2 generations away from me in my genealogy. Me and a lot of my cousins and stuff, you know, we've inherited that one a bit from our patriarch, Ray Peters. And for a lot of my teens and 20s, I would kind of go from one relationship, one situation to the next. And, you know, eventually that would often, you know, catch up with me. You know, I think here it's worth sort of getting into the history that maybe kind of intervened, which is, you know, in May of 2021, there was a kind of grisly discovery of 200 plus potential unmarked graves of children at an Indian residential school in Kamloops. It's actually one of the schools that my family was sent to. It's where my my grandmother, my kya, the one who speaks her language, was taken to finish high school and where she started studying nursing. And, you know, I think that that led to, across the world, but, you know, in particular in my own family, a kind of reckoning with, wait a second, like, have we really ever talked about and worked through what these schools' impact was on us? And that was especially true for

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2: I kind of understood that if I was going to tell a story about the residential schools, about being Native, about my father and my relationship, that I kind of had to go all the way there with that. And to do that, I kind of needed to be living in the midst of it. So even though I was at the time 28 years old and a bachelor who'd been living on the East Coast, I decided that I was going to just move in with my old man and try to tell that story through documentary and through the book.
3: How did he react when you were like, hey, can I move in? Like, we haven't really been talking for the past couple of decades. Like, I'm so curious about how that went down.
2: He was cool about it. I mean, you know, I think that on some level, he's always wanted a better relationship with me, too. So I would give him high marks on his openness and commitment to it. You know, like, I don't think that everybody would be cool about their 20-year-old son moving back in.
3: So you move in with him, you're working on these two projects, but I'm curious about the day-to-day dynamics of living together after all of those years of relative disconnect. Like, what did y'all's routine and life look like in terms of how much you were connecting?
2: Well, you know, we'd make breakfast for each other. My dad's a carver, so he'd be out in the garage that doubled as his carving studio, making his art all day. He'd usually get up decently early and get out into the studio. The addictions run strong in our family, so, you know, we would down about a pot or two of coffee together a day. In addition to that, my dad quit drinking, I think it was like 8 years ago now, and he kind of replaced it with pot. And so, you know, while my dad's out there in his carving studio, jamming out to like Led Zeppelin usually or something along those lines, maybe like Pink Floyd, he, you know, is taking rips from the bong and all that sort of thing. And so that became a way we related as well. At the end of the day, we would often hang out and, you know, smoke weed and just talk about stuff. You know, I'd ask him questions about his many myths and misadventures, you know, his sort of trickster tales that he had lived himself. And, you know, we kind of just started developing a real, like, deep relationship. Because among other things, you know, my dad might not be the most present father, but he's a good hang. and by the time you get to your 30s, like, you know, a good hang is maybe enough.
3: So I want to get now to the big kind of revelation that you had in the process of doing the research you were doing for your documentary, Sugarcane. So it, as we said, explores the history of the 139 boarding schools in Canada that removed Indigenous children from their homes and families in an act of forced assimilation, focusing specifically on what happened at St. Joseph's Mission, which is a school where members of your family were sent. And through the process of research, you discovered a lot more about your father's origin story and about your father's connection to this school. So tell me about that revelation, what you found out.
2: Well, I mean, you know, St. Joseph's Mission is a pretty horrifying institution when you look into its history. It was, among other things, the first school that had significant sexual abuse and rape criminal cases brought against staff and members of the clergy way back in the 1990s. But the part that my dad's story is connected to is that I had heard when I was younger these stories that I assumed were kind of just like, I don't know, res legends about babies being born at St. Joseph's Mission, being put in the trash incinerator to be burned with the garbage. And to be honest with you, even I, you know, did not think that those were true stories. You know, I just assumed that they were sort of tall tales. And not only did it turn out that they were true, but my own father was actually one of those babies who was found in the trash incinerator at St. Joseph's Mission. And there appears to have been a pattern of infanticide at the school wherein unwanted babies born to

0: unwed native mothers and maybe also nuns would be placed in the school's trash incinerator to be burned with the garbage. And then there are children who were, forcibly aborted and taken out of, the arms of their native parents and sent elsewhere. And it was kind of there in plain sight, right? Like the Williams Lake Tribune wrote about, my father's discovery in the local newspaper. It was a very known local story. And yet it was not something that my own family discussed. And it's not really something that Canada, until the reckoning with this history over the last 10 years, really discussed in any kind of meaningful way. And yet, if you think through what the logical policy outcome of a stated goal of getting rid of the Indian problem, these are all ways that through the church and through the government, through racism, that goal manifested.
1: So your father, as you described, was found in the trash, about to go in an incinerator. There was a night janitor who kind of came across him.
0: A night watchman.
1: Night watchman. Okay. How much had your father known about his origin story before you did this discovery through research?
0: He had heard that he had been found in a dumpster in Williams Lake, but that was kind of the extent of his knowledge. But he really didn't know. It was a very sort of hazy story. And then, through the investigation that was ongoing at St. Joseph's Mission, and through other sort of witness and oral testimony, as well as records from the Royal Canadian Mounted Police archives and records from those court cases, et cetera, we were able to piece together a much better understanding of what was going on at the school, and also to get a kind of understanding of my dad's entry into the world, his first minutes on this earth.
1: You also found newspaper records describing that your grandmother briefly went to jail. She was blamed for your father ending up in that trash can. What was it like to share that revelation and all of this with your dad? And how did he respond?
0: Well, I just want to pause on the fact that my grandmother, same grandmother who's also the last remaining fluent speaker of our language, by the way. So she's a really loved and respected matriarch of our people.
1: Yeah.
0: You also, can't imagine a native woman 20 years old. Nobody can deliver their own baby, get up and walk to the trash incinerator, put it in the trash incinerator, it's completely improbable. And so, which begs the question of how did she know to do this with her child that was born out of wedlock that, was not wanted, and who might have helped her? And, I just think that that's worth pausing on.
1: Yeah.
0: Because of course my grandmother was the only person who was ever punished for the pattern of infanticide that I just described, which is pretty crazy. And, my dad didn't really know the story, so this was kind of his way of learning it. And in giving him answers, it was an opportunity for, me to better understand him, and also, create an opportunity for me to create some healing between him and his mom and forgiveness, because part of the complexity of the story of what happened at Indian residential schools is not just the awful things that clergy and staff and priests did to Native children in our families. It's also then what happened within our own families and community contexts in the years and generations after that. And to me, that's actually kind of almost the more important story, and the one that, our people are trying to work through, and that is maybe the hardest to work through, because, it requires us to confront members of our own family and ourselves for the ways in which we became vectors of this history. My dad was abandoned when he was a baby, and then he turned around and, abandoned his own children.
1: There are many moments in the documentary and in the book where you're kind of connecting the dots, some dots that your dad hadn't been able to connect himself about gaps in his childhood. He was raised mostly by his grandparents. You learn about kind of brushes with death that he experienced, those he knew. But I'm curious to know about kind of how putting all of these puzzle pieces together for you started to shift your understanding of your dad, and what it was like to kind of get all of this new information.
0: My dad has always been a lovable character, so I never actually had an issue kind of loving him despite all of his flaws. But I think that, to understand the ways in which, you know, people talk about intergenerational trauma, which is kind of like a $5 graduate school word. but to start to really, you know, see how these patterns, this history, you know, repeated itself and played out across multiple, you know, generations. My father was, as you say, he was raised by his grandparents on the Cannon Lake Indian Reserve for the first number of years of his life. And then when he was like about 7, 8 years old, my great-grandmother, after whom I'm named, Alice Nowiskit, she went out into a blizzard to go look for her husband, Jacob, who, you know, was out drinking, and she froze to death. And so my dad then was, you know, had to be moved again and then kind of bounced around from house to house. And so, you know, the patterns of grief, of, you know, traumatic abuse that were endured, which then, you know, led to the perpetuation of cycles of abandonment. And, you know, I think that it's, in a certain way, it becomes hard to, you know, hold it against my dad, you know, like, yeah. My dad was part of a process, a continent-wide process of taking Native children away from their parents. And what happens when you do that is people, among other things, they don't really learn how to parent, right? That's not like an excuse per se, but I think it is important context. And, you know, I think it also has inflected my own life with its own sense of, you know, purpose and urgency around, you know, trying to figure out these questions and to get it just a little bit better, you know, for the next generation.
1: Yeah. I mean, you're like marking this real tension between a desire to understand and have empathy for your dad and this kind of human impulse to honor what happened to you, to kind of name the fact that he did also abandon you. I'm curious about how you kind of naming this and naming it with him changed y'all's relationship. Like, what kind of direct conversations or direct resolution do you feel like you were able to have?
0: Yeah, I mean, you know, firstly, I think it's in some ways it's easier for me to confront and heal from this because my life outcomes have been what they've been. Mm-hmm. You know, like if I was still struggling with alcoholism, if I was in a darker place, like I think it might have been harder for me to confront and then, you know, forgive him. But, you know, I think that, you know, it's not like we talk about all this stuff all the time now, but, you know, I think he has come around to a greater understanding of the pain and harm that he caused. Actually, it was actually more actually after reading the book that he, you know, actually apologized to me for the first time. And so, you know, I think it's created the possibility for us to have like a real, authentic, deeper, more loving, you know, relationship. I mean, like, I consider him one of my best friends. We love hanging out. You know, we talk all the time. We collaborate now on, you know, art because in a sense we collaborated on Sugarcane and We Survived the Night. He just had an art show and I, you know, helped put together some of the stories for the show and some of the ideas behind some of the pieces that he ended up making. And yeah, you know, I mean, like we were in a good place. And among other things, like one of the things that I wanted to do is because I know that people die. I mean, it's one of the hardest things about being Native is how many funerals we have to go to. And I, you know, I was always worried that like my dad would reach that point and I wouldn't have reconciled with him, that I'd be left with, you know, lingering feelings about all this stuff that we'd gone through. And, you know, I now know that that's not where we're going to leave it off when that time comes. And I'm just really grateful for that.
1: Just ahead, how these questions about healing, history, and fatherhood have become more urgent for Julian now that he has his own son. As always, you can hear the podcast version of the show by following Embodied on your platform of choice. Please stay with us after the break.

0: This is Embodied. I'm Anita Rao. Today, we're talking with writer and filmmaker Julian Brave Noisecat about fatherhood and how making discoveries about his dad's past shifted their relationship from estrangement to friendship. One of Julian's biggest revelations was that long before his dad, Ed, abandoned him as a kid, Ed had been abandoned himself in a violent and traumatic way. When Ed was an infant, he was discovered in a trash incinerator at St. Joseph's Mission, a residential boarding school in Canada for Native children. It was one of many government-mandated schools that forcibly separated Native children from their families. That discovery, and others, gave Julian important context for rethinking their father-son relationship and finding some healing. All of that happened while Julian was living with his dad and working on his 2024 Oscar-nominated documentary, Sugarcane, and his book, We Survived the Night. Even though Julian learned a lot from living with his dad, hearing stories, and researching Indigenous history, building a new relationship with a once-estranged father was not always easy. There's this interesting kind of tension in building adult relationships with your parents. I know I've had this experience where, like, you come to a point of healing something, and then there is a new wound that is reopened, and like, holding those things at the same time of, like, we are, you know, we're healing a part of our past, but we're also two people in active relationship now. And I know you've talked about kind of some of these moments for you where you were in the process of developing a new, more connected relationship, but then your dad still hurts your feelings. Like, he didn't acknowledge your 30th birthday. Talk to me about that and how you worked through, like, those moments in the context of this newer relationship.
1: Yeah, I mean, honestly, I had forgotten about that 30th birthday thing. yeah, he didn't call me on my 30th birthday, even though we were living together and making a documentary and writing a book and, you know, all this sort of stuff. And that was actually after we had gone on that epic road trip that forms the backbone of our narrative in Sugarcane. So I was just kind of like, man, like, I thought that we had gotten to a better place than this. You know, I think that part of it is also the way that I deal with it, at least, is you kind of got to sometimes shift your expectations based upon what you know about people. Yeah. You know, I think that my expectations around my father were formed from a set of expectations around how I saw fathers of my, you know, friends and classmates sort of being in their lives. And, you know, I think that given what I know now, like, that is probably an unrealistic expectation. And the patterns that I've already lived through, that's probably an unrealistic expectation. And so, you know, I level set what I think my dad's going to, you know, be able to do and all that sort of stuff. And in that way, you know, if it lets me down, disappoints me, you know, then the issue is on the end of my expectation rather than on anything my dad, you know, did.
0: Is that hard to, like, because there's an element of distance there, I guess, that you're creating where you're kind of not letting him in enough that he can really hurt you?
1: I mean, I don't think there's a distance at all. I mean, we live together. We hang out all the time.
0: Yeah.
1: You know, I just think that, like, just because someone is someone who you're, you know, cooking food with and for and hanging out with and, you know, doing all these other things doesn't necessarily mean that they got to be the person who, you know, calls you on your 30th birthday or remembers things like that.
0: You guys did live together for about 2 years, and then it was his decision to move out. Talk to me a bit about that transition and how that affected y'all's relationship.
1: Yeah, I mean, it was hard. I had kind of had this, probably in retrospect, unrealistic expectation that we might kind of live together in, like, a blended Indian household, multi-generational, like a lot of the ones that exist on our reserves and, you know, in our family. You know, he had a partner who had also actually been living with us the whole time we'd been living together, and she wanted her own place and, you know, had just inherited some money to make that kind of possible. And, you know, he loved me, but, you know, she was his partner and, you know, made sure that he was going to his, you know, healthcare appointments and just doing all this stuff like that, you know, at the end of the day, like, I was not going to do as his son, and things that, you know, become that are always important, but become especially important for care and living in as you get into your 60s and 70s and all that sort of thing. And so, you know, he moved out, and that was hard, and we, you know, had some words over it. But, you know, we've reconciled, and life moves forward, and, you know, my life has moved forward as well. And, you know, I saw him like 2 weeks ago. I see him often. We talk pretty often as well on the phone, and, you know, we're in a good spot.
0: So there is one other way that you've kind of sorted through the complexity that is your father, and that is through the lens of coyote stories. Coyote is a mythical figure who many native tribes regard as a shape-shifting trickster ancestor who was sent to Earth to finish creating the indigenous world. And in your book, We Survived the Night, you draw a lot of parallels between your dad, your mom's ex-partner Coco, your grandfather, these various native men, and Coyote. Can you tell me about these parallels?
1: Well, firstly, I just want to give people a sense for who the coyote is. Mm-hmm. You know, in addition to him being this guy who helps create the world, you know, in our account, he stocks the rivers with salmon, he populates the lands with descendants, and then he kind of, you know, buggers off and leaves behind all these descendants. He's kind of like the original deadbeat dad. you know, in addition to all that, like he's kind of a stock character who helps us understand our human nature in a sense. So, you know, the coyote's like, you know, who else is he? He's got unpaid parking tickets. You know, he probably has a criminal background, you know, and he's got more than one, definitely more than one baby mama. I mean, he's got many according to our oral history. And so, you know, at the same time as the coyote is this figure who helps us understand, you know, this mythical, beautiful, incredibly to this day, you know, naturally rich continent that our people have called home since time immemorial. He's also a contradictory figure. You know, he's an example to our children in every single story of how not to be, at least that's how our people told these stories. And, you know, in that sense, he's a very interesting combination of sort of revered character and also like a kind of mocked, character. So he's a way to talk about, and I think this is how he has been forever, you know, perhaps some of the more, unsavory or complicated parts of our human, you know, nature, our contradictory, you know, condition as humans. And, you know, I kind of got that sense as I was reading and relearning many of these stories and writing this book. And, you know, the coyote became a way into talking about, you know, my dad, my grandfather, Coco, myself, and the broader, you know, native world that I've moved through and been a part of. And so I decided to do something unusual, which was to intertwine, you know, these familial memoir stories with the stories of my first ancestor, one of my first ancestors, you know, the trickster coyote, to help bring to back to life a form of nonfiction that, you know, was among other things, not only got at a lot of truth, but it was also nearly killed off by colonization.
0: How has thinking about your dad and these other father figures through the lens of coyote stories helped you make sense of and maybe even heal some of your childhood trauma?
1: Well, I think, you know, I don't necessarily think about it from like a psychotherapist's point of view, but I guess what it has given me is a language wherein I can simultaneously celebrate the, you know, incredible things that my father creates and does and the world that he has made for better or worse for me. And also, you know, have a little bit of critical perspective on it, which is to say that I think that the figure of the coyote gets closest to the truth of who my dad is. Mm. You know, he is this incredibly charismatic, wonderful artist man who has made the world that I, you know, for better or worse have come up in. And, you know, he's also often up to no good and, you know, wandering off and doing his own thing. And, you know, and also kind of, you know, and this is exactly how I thought about my dad, you know, an example of a set of stories of how I did not want to be when I became an adult, when I became a father. And, you know, I think it's really interesting to me, not necessarily from like a healing all this history perspective, you know, although this has helped with that as well. But from like a, you know, intellectual and cultural history perspective, like, you know, this is exactly the stories of the Trickster Coyote were nearly killed off in part because of schools like St. Joseph's Mission, you know, because of the process of colonization. And yet, you know, here is a tradition that, by the way, is probably the largest oral historical tradition by geography in the history of humankind. People call told stories about the Trickster Coyote all the way from, you know, my people up in Western Canada all the way down to indigenous peoples in Costa Rica. And, you know, it's a very, as I've said, like philosophically deep, literary, you know, funny also set of stories, full of contradictions, not a black and white way of seeing the world and things, despite the fact that, you know, our people were supposedly stupid pre-literate Indians. You know, I think it gets at a lot of the truth of the world. And, you know, I think that when you consider how many traditions there were and must have been that get at the human experience that, you know, should be regarded as significant works of the humanities, but that were nearly wiped off the face of the earth, or in many instances probably were, you know, I think that it starts to help us see the incredibly awful size and scope of this history in a different way. You know, I mean, the entire story of the colonization of North America is one wherein, you know, European people supposedly brought enlightenment and progress to the rest of the world. And, you know, if you're looking at it from the perspective of a people who used to tell stories about, you know, the Trickster Coyote, that related events that stretched all the way back to the last ice age, and that those stories, you know, nearly died off and are now not told, you know, it starts to look like the opposite. It starts to look like, you know, knowledge and progress were not brought to us, but that those things were robbed from us, that they were taken from us, that we were left, you know, impoverished and confused by this history. And so, for me, you know, telling the Coyote story is not, they don't only just get at the truth of all this stuff and help me understand and heal my relationship to men like my father, but, you know, more to the point, they're actually a way of living our lives and seeing the world, that was very nearly lost, but that our ancestors cultivated over thousands of years, and that for whatever magical reasons still actually gets at, you know, the way things really are.
0: In April of this year, you became a father. Congratulations. I know you're very early in this transition.
1: Yeah, might be why I sound tired. I have a newborn.
0: You have a newborn. But I'm so curious what it's been like to kind of transition into this role, given that you've been so deep in this like territory of thinking about fatherhood and fatherly relationships. I don't know if you've had a moment to step back in the newborn haze, but what's it been like, this transition for you?
1: Yeah, I mean, I think that it has just added another layer of all this living to me. You know, I mean, it's been a pretty crazy number of years. I mean, you know, I moved back in with my dad amidst this reckoning with this history. I made a documentary about it that, you know, has become, I mean, like my little cousins in high school in Canada, like, watch my documentary.
0: I mean, it was nominated for an Academy Award.
1: You know, and then, you know, to write a book that gets at it in another way and tells a story of our people across North America and helps, you know, and it has done that in a kind of like a way that nonfiction is not written, you know, historically with the inclusion of an indigenous nonfiction tradition, the Coyote stories. And then, you know, to be thinking so much about and writing so much about fatherhood and father-son relationships, from the perspective of a son, and now to be becoming a father and to have an opportunity to, you know, get some of these questions right myself and all that, you know, it just feels like a continuation of the same, you know, experience, and also an opportunity to, you know, share something that I always wished that I had with my own, you know, boy. And I think that's a really beautiful thing. It also makes me, you know, feel like someday I probably gotta make something about this too, you know, because like the story continues. And, you know, isn't that such a wonderful thing?
0: Are there things that you're hoping to be especially intentional about with your son, given some of your experiences?
1: I mean, everything. I just want to be really present for him. Yeah, I mean, you know, I think that one thing that my dad gave me that I definitely want to continue to give to my son was, you know, a connection to a big, you know, cosmopolitan indigenous world of art and culture. You know, I'm actually bringing my son and my partner to a number of different like literary festivals and speaking engagements that I have this summer, you know, to start sharing that world with him. I mean, he's not going to remember it because he's so young, but, you know, I want him to have a photo with the former, you know, first Native American cabinet secretary, Deb Haaland, at her book launch. You know, I want him to have this sense that, you know, Native people come from this big, beautiful, you know, world, which is obviously not how it's portrayed to other people. And, you know, at the same time, I also want to, like, not obviously make the mistakes that my father made. You know, I want to be present for his life. I want to be a good dad. I want to not, you know, struggle with the alcoholism and addiction. And, you know, luckily I'm now 6 years sober. And, you know, I think my partner and I, who's also Native, you know, we talked very purposefully about, you know, the traumas that we've inherited, you know, the patterns of these different things that exist in our families and the ways that we, you know, the beautiful parts of our families and traditions that we want to pass on and the things that are maybe, you know, shaped by darker histories that we do not.
0: Julian Brave, Noise Cat, thank you so much for the conversation. I really enjoyed talking with you.
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0: 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Wilson Sayre provided additional editorial guidance. Adesina Newkirk is our intern, and Jenny Lawson, our technical director. Quilla wrote our theme music. This program is recorded at the American Tobacco Historic District. 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I'm Anita Rao.
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2: Culture in this country, really, really fascinating, Diane.
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1: Thanks for spending part of your morning with 90.9 WBUR. I'm Tiziana Deering. 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
2: Somehow, my old car has become a member of my family. 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

0: 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I'm Steve Inskeep.
1: And I'm Michelle Martin. Good morning. The FIFA World Cup got supersized for its return to the U.S. It expanded from 32 to 48 teams, a decision that was criticized. But now the underdogs are having their day. And NPR sports correspondent Becky Sullivan is with us now from Los Angeles to tell us more about that. Hi, Becky.
2: Good morning.
1: So obviously the fear was that expanding to 48 teams would mean a lot more lopsided matches or blowouts, at least blowouts from a soccer perspective.
2: Mm-hmm.
1: But that is not what has happened. Tell us more.
2: Yeah, exactly. I mean, there definitely have been a handful of uncompetitive duds. I don't want to say there's been none. Like, you had Germany that sort of walloped Curacao in the opening game there. But honestly, that's been kind of a little bit of an outlier. And on the other hand, the expansion has given us some of the most emotional, inspiring moments of the World Cup so far, including one of my favorite moments, which was when the Democratic Republic of Congo earned its first ever World Cup point in its history with a 1-1 draw against Portugal. You had New Zealand versus Iran, which on paper was one of the most lopsided matchups ever in the history of the tournament. But the outcome was a 2-2 draw, which was thrilling to watch. And then, of course, there's been Cape Verde, the African island nation, which has been the runaway Cinderella story of it all so far. And they wouldn't have qualified it if it had still been a 32-team tournament.
1: Yeah, tell us more about this. Was it Cabo Verde's first ever appearance at the World Cup?
2: Exactly. Yeah, this is the third smallest country by population ever to qualify for the World Cup. It seems like they were up against this very difficult group. You had Spain, who are the Goliaths of the tournament, the towering favorites, the dominant winners of the Euros just a couple summers ago. They drew them 0-0. And then up next, they had Uruguay, another traditionally strong team. Yesterday, they played that game. That was a 2-2 draw, also very thrilling. And at the press conference afterward, Cape Verde's coach, Bubista, he was all smiles. Here's a little bit of what he was saying.
3: Quando se entra dentro das quatro linhas, muitas coisas se igualam.
2: What he's saying is, you know, once you're inside those four lines on the soccer pitch, many things become equal, even when your opponent is one of the best in the world. Not only in football, he says, but in other parts of life, you can achieve great things regardless of the challenges, be they financial or any other, so long as you have a dream and you chase that dream. And so, Michelle, I think that's pretty inspirational stuff from a team that would have been excluded, but get to play.
1: Okay, Becky, can you just briefly explain why a tie is the cause for such celebration? A lot of people are like, huh? Wait, a nil-nil score or a draw, and people are like celebrating. What's that all about? Could you just briefly explain why that's such a big deal?
2: Yeah, the way that the World Cup works is that all the teams are divided into groups of four, and those groups all do a little round robin with the other three teams. They each play against all three teams in their group. And if you win, you get 3 points. If you draw, you get 1 point. If you lose, you get 0 points. And then the teams with the most points move on, the top two or three teams. So it's a big deal to draw and get 1 point even, because now that Cabo Verde has gotten 1 point against the top two teams in their group, they have one game left to play. That's against Saudi Arabia. That game is this coming Friday. Saudi Arabia is actually the easiest team they'll have faced so far. And so if they can pull off a win, that'll get them 5 points in total. That'll guarantee them a spot in the knockout round, which would just be unbelievably impressive.
1: That is NPR's Becky Sullivan in Los Angeles. Becky, thank you.
2: Of course, you're welcome.
0: Ukraine's capital, Kyiv, hosted a pride parade that included soldiers from Ukraine's war. NPR's Joanna Kakitsis reports.
4: Kyiv Pride! Kyiv Pride!
5: The 31-year-old soldier marching in his first pride parade wears thick sunglasses and a balaclava. Unfortunately, no one in my brigade knows about my orientation, he says, so I'm hiding my face. NPR is identifying him by his military call sign, Psycho, for security reasons. Next to him is Dmytro Kalinin, an IT worker whose boyfriend is on the front line. He says they were recently harassed while holding hands in public. He says, I do not feel safe in Ukraine right now. Hundreds of police blocked off streets for the Pride March. In a nearby counter-demonstration, men in black stomp on rainbow flags. They shout slogans about Jesus, order, and the traditional family. Among them is far-right activist Dmytro Korchinsky. He tells a local reporter, "We are for Ukraine, remaining a white Christian country." Back at the Kyiv Pride March, Gediminas Natvitskas, a European Union official here, insists this is not a majority view in Ukraine.
6: In the last years, Ukraine has shown big progress. LGBTI community is also contributing to the freedom of Ukraine. Many people in society recognize that.
5: A 2024 survey says 70% of Ukrainians believe the LGBTQ community should have the same rights as others. There were also protests when an update of the civil code did not include same-sex marriage and civil partnerships. Olena Shatsova is a veteran. She's here with her girlfriend and teenage daughter. My family does not count here, she says, and my joining the military did not change that. The Pride Parade is cut short by news of an incoming Russian drone. The marchers hold up their banners as they descend into the subway for shelter. Joanna Kakissis, NPR News, Kyiv.
0: Our friend and colleague Elizabeth Arnold has died. She'd been treated for cancer in Anchorage, Alaska. She was 66. Elizabeth covered national politics in the bright years of the 1990s and darker times after 9/11. And she kept ranging farther afield as one of the correspondents who defined NPR. Anne Garrels, Mara Liasson, John Burnett, Elizabeth Arnold. They'd travel anywhere to tell a story. Elizabeth climbed the Himalayas.
7: Zhangdian, China, elevation 9,800 feet. You can get a hit of oxygen here for the price of a beer. But the base of our climb, near the Tibetan border, is in even thinner air. More than a day's bone-jarring drive, still higher.
0: She was trying to keep up with climate scientists.
8: All right, we're heading up to 16,000 feet. Not sure where we are now, but it feels like it. We better catch up with these guys if we can.
0: Clearly, Elizabeth was comfortable outdoors. She had started her journalism career in Alaska at a local paper called the Tundra Drums. Her son recalls her calling into his third-grade classroom once from the North Pole. Elizabeth Arnold returned to Alaska in her later years and taught journalism to students who aspired to write about the world. Thanks, Elizabeth. It's Morning Edition from NPR News. I'm Stephen Skeep.
1: And I'm Michelle Martin.
9: I'm Tiziana Deering with 90.9 WBUR. We're glad to be with you on this Monday morning. It is 65 degrees in Boston right now. Increasing clouds today. We do have a chance of rain this afternoon. Odds are above 50% with a high right around 80 degrees. Chance of rain sticks around overnight. Thunderstorms possible and will drop into the low 60s. And then tomorrow, morning showers, another possible thunderstorm, bit of a breeze tomorrow and a high of 79. We're coming up on 6 o'clock.
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9: Vice President Vance has started talks with Iran in Switzerland. President Trump has complicated them with new threats. It's Monday, June 22nd. This is WBUR's Morning Edition. Good morning. I'm Tiziana Deering. Coming up, Vance is working to shore up a framework deal and keep the Strait of Hormuz open.
11: The opening of the Strait of Hormuz, the ending of the Iranian nuclear program, all of these things have already been accomplished. The question before us now is how much more can we accomplish together?
9: Plus, President Trump will drain the National Mall's reflecting pool. He claims without evidence that vandals damaged it. And former Suffolk County District Attorney Rachel Rollins is running for her old job, sounding defiant after scathing ethics allegations.
12: It just defies logic that these things are actually true.
9: Could see some rain this afternoon, high around 80. It's 6:01.
13: Live from NPR News in Washington, I'm Corva Coleman. British Prime Minister Keir Starmer says he will resign. Speaking earlier today, Starmer says he'll step down as the head of the governing Labour Party. That means he'll end his job as the UK's leader. NPR's Lauren Freyer says Starmer was under pressure to quit.
14: He was elected 2 years ago with a landslide majority in parliament, and now he has the lowest approval ratings of any prime minister in UK history. Part of it is scandals you may have heard about, his decision to appoint Peter Mandelson, a friend of Jeffrey Epstein, as the UK ambassador to Washington. But part of it is Starmer's failure to connect with people and to deliver real change that he promised.
13: NPR's Lauren Freyer reporting. Negotiators from the U.S. and Iran wrapped up their first high-level talks early this morning in Switzerland. Both sides have agreed to a roadmap to set out a fresh deal within 60 days. Technical talks are supposed to get started immediately. NPR's Rob Schmitz reports officials from Qatar and Pakistan are overseeing these talks.
15: In a joint statement, Qatari and Pakistani officials said the Switzerland summit was conducted in a, quote, positive and constructive atmosphere, and that the U.S. and Iran agreed to establish a committee that will focus on issues such as nuclear monitoring and sanctions. They also agreed on forming a temporary communication line to help avoid incidents and miscommunication and to ensure safe passage through the Strait of Hormuz. The two sides also agreed on a framework to make sure that military operations end in Lebanon, where Israel and the Iranian-backed militant group Hezbollah have been fighting. Iran's Foreign Minister Abbas Araghchi said on social media that major progress has been made to end the conflict in Lebanon. The discussions were strained by President Trump's renewal of threats against Iran on Sunday. Rob Schmitz, NPR News, Berlin.
13: President Trump says the Lincoln Memorial reflecting pool may have to be drained again for repair. Writing online, Trump suggested vandalism could be to blame for problems with the reflecting pool. He did not provide any evidence. President Trump recently ordered a $14 million renovation of the reflecting pool. NPR's Windsor Johnston reports now it's home to a massive algae bloom.
16: The reflecting pool has struggled with algae for decades. Chris Gobler, a marine scientist at Stony Brook University, says warm temperatures, sunlight, and stagnant water create ideal conditions for algae blooms.
17: If the water there was like a fountain continuously flowing, the algae just wouldn't have a chance to overgrow. You know, when you just have stagnant water just sitting there, that's the recipe for the algae just to, you know, they can replicate in hours.
16: In addition to the algae, some of the blue paint covering the bottom of the reflecting pool has started to peel off. Crews have been treating the water with hydrogen peroxide. Gobler says the chemical is a strong oxidizer designed to break down organic compounds, including paint. Windsor Johnston, NPR News, Washington.
13: And you're listening to NPR News from Washington.
9: Good morning. In Boston, I'm Tiziana Deering. Thanks for choosing 90.9 WBUR. In local news, reading instruction for Massachusetts' youngest students is on the brink of an overhaul. The state legislature passed a bill that sets new standards for teaching kids in kindergarten through third grade to read. The bill is waiting for the governor's signature. As WBUR Suvan Lee reports, the cornerstone of the bill emphasizes phonics and reading comprehension.
18: The bill requires all districts to rely on phonics, or sounding out letters. It prohibits the long critique strategy of teaching reading through guesswork based on cues.
19: They would cover up the word, and they ask the students to guess based on, for example, a picture of the word or a context clue.
18: That's State Representative Ken Gordon, among those who pushed for this legislation.
19: Approximately 60% of our students are not reading at grade level, and we've got to do something about that.
18: The bill also expands literacy screening for students in grades K to 3. If signed into law, it wouldn't take effect until 2027. For 90.9 WBUR, I'm Suvan Lee.
9: MBTA General Manager Phil Eng says he made a mistake and has apologized for pulling a colleague's hair in 2024. Reports of the incident emerged last week. The head of the MBTA and Governor Healey's interim transportation secretary addressed the incident with WCVB's On the Record this weekend.
20: Every day I'm learning new things. Every day, in a people organization, in a people service, it is how we communicate, is how we conduct ourselves, and I've learned from that day.
9: Governor Healey tells the Boston Globe that she maintains confidence in Eng and his leadership. Defending Boston Marathon champion Sharon Lochetti has also won this year's Boston Athletics Association 10K. Lochetti finished the women's division yesterday in 31 minutes, 28 seconds. Fellow Kenyan runner Patrick Kiprop won the men's division of the 6.2-mile race in 27 minutes, 55 seconds. It's 6:06.
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9: The Red Sox take on the Rockies in Denver tonight. Sox took a weekend series in Seattle, but they lost to the Mariners yesterday, 3-1. Tonight's game against the Rockies starts at 8:40 Eastern time. Some much-needed rain is likely today. The clouds roll in this afternoon and bring a better than 50% chance of precipitation, high near 80 degrees. Thunderstorms possible overnight. We drop to the low 60s, and then more showers, maybe a thunderstorm tomorrow morning. Tomorrow's high is 79. Right now it's 66 degrees in Boston. Many communities still in the 50s on this cool Monday morning. We're 90.9 WBUR.

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2: His successor is chosen. Starmer's decision was triggered by last week's victory by former Manchester Mayor Andy Burnham in a special election. He'd planned to challenge Starmer for Labour Party leader amid Starmer's low approval ratings. This is NPR News.
3: Good morning. This is 90.9 WBUR, and I'm Tiziana Deering in Boston. The Federal Aviation Administration is investigating after a close call this weekend at Logan Airport. Officials say a Delta Airlines flight from Dallas had to abort its initial landing Saturday to avoid an American Airlines plane that was taking off from an intersecting runway. The Delta pilot had to circle back for another approach in order to land the plane safely. There were 129 passengers and six crew members on board. Massachusetts is asking people to document how many horseshoe crabs they see. Beachgoers have just a few more weeks to check out the spawning crustaceans along state beaches and coves as part of the state's Horseshoe Crab Challenge. As WBUR's Amanda Beland reports, the First Time Project has logged hundreds of what are often called living fossils.
4: Horseshoe crabs are 400 million years old. They look like little brown turtle shells with tails, and they use Massachusetts coastlines each year to spawn. Jared Silva is with the state's Division of Marine Fisheries. He hopes the challenge helps people feel more connected to the prehistoric-looking animals.
5: When you get people to engage with nature, they become invested in nature.
4: Horseshoe crabs are known for their bright blue blood that's used in vaccine development. Some activists have called for the practice to stop, saying the crab population is shrinking. But Silvis's statewide data shows a healthy number over the last decade. Visitors have until mid-July to log their encounters. For 90.9 WBUR, I'm Amanda Beland.
3: Donations are surging for the families of those lost when the North Shore fishing boat, the Lily Jean, sank earlier this year. Seven crew members were lost when the vessel disappeared off the coast of Cape Ann in February. Only Captain Gus Sanfilippo's body was recovered. People have donated more than $1 million to a fund created for the families, according to the Boston Globe. Local officials say the Lily Jean is the community's worst maritime loss in nearly half a century. It's 6:33.
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3: The Red Sox couldn't quite sweep the Seattle Mariners over the weekend. They lost Game 3 yesterday afternoon 3-1. The team now heads to Denver. They stay on the road. They take on the Colorado Rockies tonight. Game time 8:40. Increasingly cloudy today. By this afternoon, we have a better than 50% chance of rain. The high today will be right around 80. Tonight, that chance of rain sticks around. We could see a thunderstorm. Temperatures drop to the low 60s. And then tomorrow, we're back up around 79 for a high with morning showers and a thunderstorm likely. Right now, 66 in Boston, still much cooler in many communities. 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
7: It's Morning Edition from NPR News. I'm Michelle Martin. Good morning. President Trump says the reflecting pool at the Lincoln Memorial will be drained again. That's after its waters turned green with algae and pieces of its new coating peeled off in chunks. Trump accused vandals of damaging the pool, but experts point to the recent renovations as the more likely source of the problems. NPR's Rachel Treisman has been spending lots of time at the reflecting pool seeing all this play out, and she's with us now to tell us what she's been seeing. Rachel, good morning.
8: Good morning.
7: It seems like something new is happening with that reflecting pool every day. Where

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1: Coming up at the top of the hour here on 90.9 WBUR, Congress returns to Washington and will scrutinize the Trump administration's framework agreement with Iran to end the war. Meanwhile, fighting in Lebanon continues to complicate negotiations.
2: Obviously, Iran has to deliver Hezbollah and the U.S. has to deliver Israel. This is where it could all fall apart.
1: That's just after 7 o'clock. 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
1: In business news, Coca-Cola is shutting down a production facility in Northampton. The move means more than 170 people will lose their jobs beginning in August. The beverage giant originally planned to close the plant in 2023. A Boston pub that closed during the pandemic could soon reopen in its same Mission Hill location. The owners of the former Flann O'Brien's Pub tell the Boston Globe they're working to reopen on the Tremont Street location, most recently occupied by Yellow Door Taqueria. They say they hope to reopen by the end of this year. Stay informed. Stay with WBUR's Morning Edition.

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1: This is WBUR's Morning Edition. Former Suffolk County District Attorney Rachel Rollins wants her old job back. Although she resigned from her federal job amid scathing ethics allegations 3 years ago, she's seeking re-election as Boston's top prosecutor. As WBUR's Deborah Becker reports, the race is expected to be a bruising battle among three candidates of color whose careers have intersected before.
2: The main reason Rachel Rollins says she's running for Suffolk County DA is because people wanted her to, and they collected signatures to get her on the September Democratic primary ballot.
3: The community asked, Deb. They've been asking since I left in 2022.
2: Rollins left the Suffolk County DA's office to become the U.S. attorney in Massachusetts, the state's top federal prosecutor. She was no stranger to controversy at the state level, known for pushing criminal justice reforms. The federal job was different. Rollins left after 16 months with a stain on her reputation and allegations of misconduct. Now, she's defiant.
3: It just defies logic that these things are actually true.
2: Those things are outlined in two federal reports alleging that Rollins' violations were egregious and she engaged in politics while in federal office. Investigators cited her attendance at a political fundraiser and said she leaked sensitive information to influence the election to replace her as DA. But Rollins says she had permission to attend that fundraiser and she never had a chance to defend herself.
3: If I'm the worst that ever did it, why didn't you find me? If I'm the worst that ever did it, why didn't you sue me? And because they would have had to prove it and they can't.
2: Rollins resigned shortly after the reports were released. She says the investigations were only part of the reason.
4: So then why step down? Like, why resign?
3: I left, Deb, because I have had three confirmed death threats as the United States attorney.
2: The vitriol against her increased, she says, after her blistering Senate confirmation hearings, where former Vice President Kamala Harris cast the tie vote in Rollins' favor. Rollins appears ready to fight again. She's quick to point out that incumbent DA Kevin Hayden, her primary opponent, was fined $5,000 by the State Ethics Commission for discrediting his 2022 election opponent in a press release from his office.
3: How can there be these allegations of unethical conduct on the federal side and the Mass State Ethics Commission has zero ethics violations against me? Mm-hmm. Your current DA is unethical by his own admissions and had a fine.
2: Hayden says it's Rollins who is untruthful. A statement from his campaign says the idea that she thinks the absence of a fine excuses her conduct is, quote, ridiculous. Rollins did face consequences from the Massachusetts Board of Bar Overseers, the agency that disciplines attorneys. The board issued a public reprimand against Rollins last year, finding that while she was U.S. attorney, she wasn't truthful about disclosing confidential information to a reporter.
3: You can't go through what I went through without being humbled. And so when you ascend to the places that I have, the fall sometimes can be far, but I am back and we'll see at the end of the day whether I can win or not.
2: Political observer and former Boston City Councilor Larry DeCara is among those surprised that Rollins is jumping into the race.
5: I'm not so sure it's good for Rachel personally. I think that she'll subject herself to lots of people Googling her and being reminded of the stuff that happened a few years ago.
2: A third Democratic candidate, attorney Linda Champion, once worked under Hayden in the DA's office and lost to Rollins in 2018. Champion was endorsed by the Boston Police Patrolmen's Association, who are angry with Hayden after he filed charges against an officer involved in a fatal shooting. Political observers say turnout will be important in this race, and it might be tough to get voters' attention before the early primary on September 1st. For 90.9 WBUR, I'm Deborah Becker.
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7: Firefighters are anticipating a busy summer in the West. 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
1: Temperatures are in the 60s this hour. Didn't get a golden ticket to catch the World Cup matches at Gillette Stadium? 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
10: From Marketplace in Washington, I'm Kimberly Adams. Negotiations in Switzerland to permanently end the war in the Middle East have wrapped up for the day. Businesses around the world are keeping a close eye on those talks and are pretty pessimistic about how the war is affecting the economy. That's according to a new survey from Oxford Economics. Marketplace's Nancy Marshall-Genzer reports.
12: Businesses polled for the new Oxford Economics Global Risk Survey don't see things getting back to normal anytime soon. More than two-fifths think ship traffic through the Strait of Hormuz will stay below pre-war levels for the rest of this year and into 2027. And three-fifths think the Middle East will be a very significant risk to the global economy over the next 2 years. The survey respondents also think there's a nearly 30% chance of a severe or sustained disruption to the energy market if the Strait of Hormuz is basically closed until 2028. There is a little good news. The businesses in the poll now think there's less chance of a recession, but they still predict the global economy will only grow 2.2% this year. That's lower than the World Bank's projection. It cut its latest growth forecast for 2026 to 2.5% because of the war in the Middle East. I'm Nancy Marshall-Genzer for Marketplace.
10: Let's do the numbers. Dow, S&P, and NASDAQ futures are down in the 0 to 0.2% range, with the Dow future down 19 points. The 10-year Treasury yield is up at 4.49%. Earlier today, UK Prime Minister Keir Starmer announced he will step down as head of Britain's Labour Party and resign as Prime Minister. With that news, the FTSE in London is up 0.2%. Starmer is the sixth Prime Minister to lead the nation in the decade since Brexit.
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13: Congress is working on a bipartisan bill aimed at addressing housing affordability by, among other things, making it easier to build homes. One provision would place limits on how many single-family homes companies and institutional investors can purchase. The idea is to prevent deep-pocketed investors with all-cash offers from competing with regular buyers. But investors say they aren't the problem. So who's right? Marketplace's Nova Safa visited Las Vegas, a city with a disproportionately high rate of institutional purchases, to learn more.
14: To answer that question, I wanted to first understand the scope of investor purchases in Las Vegas and the impact they've had. So I went on a ride-along with Congresswoman Dina Titus, whose district stretches from the glitzy casinos in the heart of town to suburbs in the north and south.
15: Well, this is a nice, fairly new middle-class neighborhood in Henderson, and I'm sure it's all single-family.
14: We're looking out on rows and rows of stucco homes, one or two stories, with tile roofs, all built at once as one development. There are many neighborhoods just like this around Vegas, and in some, a quarter of all homes are investor-owned, according to analysis by the University of Nevada. Titus, who supports some limits on investor purchases, says companies often crowd out potential homeowners.
15: All the numbers show that having a house is the key to building wealth. So if you can't find one to buy, you have to rent. That's not building your own personal wealth.
14: Titus says a decade ago, a hospitality worker at a casino with a union job would have been able to buy a modest home here. A worker like Samuel Delgado, a house person at the Bellagio.
16: I actually bought my house back in 2012.
14: I met Delgado as he was out canvassing for midterm election candidates, backed by his union, Culinary Workers Local 226. The union helped him with the down payment he needed to purchase his five-bedroom home.
16: I was very blessed to be a homeowner. My boys have a place to call home, have a backyard. Just, it feels great.
17: If you had to buy that home today, could you?
16: Absolutely not. I don't think at this time with the market price, if everything's skyrocketing, it would be quite impossible for me.
14: Are prices up because of investors, or are investors here because home prices are accelerating? Experts say it's hard to know for sure. Nevertheless, in Vegas, homeownership is slipping farther away. Delgado says a lot of his neighbors now are renters in investor-owned homes. And they come and go, he says, as rents go up, making his community more transient than it otherwise would be.
16: Most impacts is the children, because the children have to be located to school. And, you know, my boy's nine, so he gets friends here and there, and then he just sees his friends come and go due to the fact that they have to move out.
14: One of the people Delgado and I met as he was canvassing is 45-year-old Christopher Rice. He was out in the baking sun repairing his SUV.
18: Yeah, she's my old Jeep, man.
16: Yeah,
18: she's
16: cool.
18: A 5.2 liter, and she's a beast.
14: Rice said he's renting his home from an investment company, but he would rather buy.
18: I do. I am looking at this time. Me and the lady have worked on our credit for over 2 years. We are in that process.
14: The problem, he says, is that they can't find an affordable house.
18: Homes are, what, $325 to $450 easy.
17: Yeah. And that's out of your price range right now?
18: I can get a $325,000 home that's 50 years old and aging, needs plumbing, needs all kinds of work.
14: He's thinking of moving to another state instead. So would the investor limits Congress is considering actually help Christopher Rice buy in Las Vegas? The answer is complicated because researchers struggle to separate the bigger trends, interest rates, lack of supply, from any effects that might be caused by corporate purchases.
13: That's Marketplace's Nova Safo reporting from Las Vegas. Nova continues his story tomorrow when we'll get perspectives from the housing investor side and explore what effect the policies lawmakers are considering in Washington might have in local communities around the country. In Washington, I'm Kimberly Adams with the Marketplace Morning Report. From APM, American Public Media.
1: 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Partly sunny today, clouds this afternoon could bring showers, maybe a thunderstorm overnight. High today around 80 degrees. Temperatures are in the 60s now, and it's 6:59.
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1: British Prime Minister Keir Starmer has resigned. It's Monday, June 22nd. This is WBUR's Morning Edition. Good morning, I'm Tiziana Deering. Coming up, the leader of the governing Labour Party says he'll step down within weeks. He's the sixth prime minister in a decade to step down early. Plus, Congress is back in Washington, and they'll be taking a close look at the president's framework agreement with Iran.
20: Obviously, Iran has to deliver Hezbollah, and the U.S. has to deliver Israel. This is where it could all fall apart.
1: And the Supreme Court overturned Roe v. Wade 4 years ago. But the U.S. now has nearly twice as many abortions. The difference? Online prescription and mailing of abortion medication. Partly sunny this morning and a decent chance of showers this afternoon. It's 7:01.
21: Live from NPR News in Washington, I'm Korva Coleman. Vice President Vance has concluded the first round of high-level talks with Iranian officials in Switzerland. The mediators are Pakistan and Qatar. Officials from these two countries say technical teams from Iran and the U.S. will go on talking about the details of the preliminary agreement. NPR's Aya Batrawi has more.
22: Mediators say technical talks on Iran's nuclear program and U.S. sanctions are continuing through the week in Switzerland in order to reach a final deal within 60 days. They say the U.S. and Iran also agreed to create a, quote, deconfliction cell to ensure a ceasefire in Lebanon holds. This comes after high-level talks concluded in Switzerland in what mediators say was a, quote, positive and constructive atmosphere. Those talks almost didn't happen. Iran's delegation refused to meet Vance due to Israeli attacks on southern Lebanon. Iran then said it was closing the Strait of Hormuz, and President Trump threatened the U.S. could resume attacks on Iran. But by Sunday, the two sides were sitting down for talks, and there were no new attacks between Iran-backed Hezbollah and Israel in Lebanon. Aya Beltrawi, NPR News, Dubai.
21: There's been a change this morning in British politics. UK Prime Minister Keir Starmer says he is going to step down as head of his party, which means he'll quit being prime minister.
23: Every decision I've taken has been about putting the country I love first. That is why I will resign as leader of the Labour Party. I have spoken to His Majesty the King this morning to inform him of my decision.
21: Critics have battered Starmer over his decision to choose a friend of late sex offender Jeffrey Epstein as the UK ambassador to the United States and failure to deliver the change that British voters sought. Now, the former mayor of Greater Manchester, Andy Burnham, says he will seek leadership in the Labour Party in an effort to become the next UK prime minister. Burnham just won a special election to Parliament, making him eligible to run for the higher position. China has imposed restrictions on dozens of U.S. companies. That includes American companies that produce rare earths. NPR's Jennifer Pack reports China is retaliating for recent U.S. measures against Chinese firms.
24: 2 weeks ago, the Pentagon expanded a list that bars some Chinese companies from doing business with the U.S. military, saying the firms have links to the Chinese army. The list includes Chinese tech giants Alibaba, Baidu, and EV maker BYD, companies that have denied links to China's military. In response, China is placing 10 U.S. defense contractors, including drone makers and rare earth producers, on an export control list. It bans exporters from selling Chinese products that have dual-use purposes, meaning both military and non-military applications, to the sanctioned U.S. firms. 46 other American companies are also barred from participating in Chinese government procurement projects. Jennifer Pack, NPR News, Beijing.
21: This is NPR.
1: And this is 90.9 WBUR in Boston. I'm Tiziana Deering. Here in the Commonwealth, MBTA officials say the state's transportation plan for the Men's World Cup Games is going strong. T-General Manager Philip Eng says the agency moved more than 20,000 riders in just 3 hours after the tournament's first match earlier this month. Eng tells WCVB's On the Record that's the same as a full weekday's worth of traffic at South Station. Eng says the agency also has sold about 75% of available special event train tickets for World Cup matches. Senator Ed Markey says he's ready to debate the challengers for his seat, But those challengers, Democratic Congressman Seth Moulton and Republican candidate John Deaton, debated last week. The pair invited Markey to join, but he skipped the event. Markey, a Democrat, tells WBZ-TV that he is ready to go and also willing to debate Deaton in the fall. Markey will face Moulton in the Democratic primary in September, and the winner of that race faces Deaton, who doesn't have an opponent in the Republican race, in November. Researchers at UMass Amherst are trying something pretty counterintuitive to treat cancer, salmonella. They're using a non-toxic version of the bacteria to help shrink tumors. They say the salmonella works like a vehicle carrying the treatment, and it's safe for humans but potent against two types of cancer. Jill Kaufman reports.
0: The salmonella is non-pathogenic, so it doesn't cause disease like bacteria in food. Researchers at UMass Amherst say mice treated with a combination of the bacteria and viruses saw their liver and pancreatic tumors eliminated, and they lived significantly longer. Chemical engineer Neil Forbes says the new therapies go directly into cancer tumors, minimizing toxicity by avoiding other organs.
2: We put the genome of the virus into the salmonella. Salmonella takes it to the tumor, and then it creates a viral infection just inside the tumor.
0: This is the first of its kind, Forbes says, but there are other treatments in clinical trials for liver and pancreatic cancer that this could complement if it gets on the market. For the New England News Collaborative, I'm Jill Kaufman.
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1: The Red Sox are headed to Denver to play the Colorado Rockies tonight. The team took a series against the Mariners in Seattle over the weekend, but lost Game 3 yesterday afternoon, 3-1. It's a later start for the Sox tonight in Denver with the first pitch at 8:40. Some much-needed rain looks likely today. The clouds roll in this afternoon and bring a better than 50% chance of that rain, high near 80 degrees. Thunderstorms possible overnight. We drop to the low 60s and then more showers, maybe a thunderstorm tomorrow morning. Tomorrow's high is 79. Right now, still 66 degrees in Boston. Thanks for choosing 90.9 WBUR.
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25: And I'm Michelle Martin. Good morning. Negotiators from the U.S. and Iran say they have concluded an initial phase of discussions over the details of a peace agreement between the U.S. and Iran. Here's Vice President J.D. Vance before the talks began.
26: The question before us now is how much more can we accomplish together? Can we turn over a new leaf? Can we change relations in the Middle East permanently?
25: In a few minutes, we'll talk about the negotiations with the top Democrat on the House Armed Services Committee. But first, NPR senior national political correspondent Mara Liasson is with us to tell us more about the political stakes for Trump in this moment. Good morning, Mara.
27: Good morning.
25: How is this memorandum of understanding playing in the U.S. so far?
27: Well, Trump is struggling to sell it. He's getting criticism from both wings of his own party. There are some in the Make America Great Again MAGA base who are angry that he went to war in the first place. Many of them voted for him because he promised not to get involved in any more foreign wars. And they don't feel like the U.S. has achieved anything of value so far. Then there are conservative Iran hawks in the GOP who feel the deal is weak, that it doesn't do any better than a deal made by former President Barack Obama, which Trump has criticized bitterly. And they also say that Trump's stated goals in the war haven't been met. There's certainly been no unconditional surrender, no regime change. Iran gets hundreds of millions of dollars in unfrozen assets. And so far, there's nothing to stop Iran from enriching uranium or building a nuclear weapon.
25: Has Trump responded to this criticism? How is he taking this?
27: Well, he's not very happy about it. He called his critics stupid and bad people. He was particularly angry about a New York Times headline that he actually reposted on social media. The headline said, quote, "What changed after almost 4 months of war? Analysts say not much." And Trump went on to say that the Iranian Air Force is gone, its military is decimated, its leaders were killed. And all that is true, but It also appears that Iran took a beating, but the regime is still in place, arguably more hardline than the previous one, and Iran has been able to deploy a powerful new weapon they never used before, closing the Strait of Hormuz, and that's given them leverage over the world economy.
25: So why make a deal now? I mean, what is at stake for President Trump and his party?
27: The short answer is the U.S. economy. The economic pressure, once the Strait of Hormuz was closed and prices went up, seems to have pushed Trump to make this deal. And when he signed it last week in France, he said he didn't want to be like former President Herbert Hoover. Here's what he said.
6: So rather than possibly going into a depression, rather than having your favorite president be Herbert Hoover, I was always the one I didn't want to be.
27: So Trump is being very transparent. He doesn't want to be seen as responsible for inflation rising. He's basically telling the world and his opponents what his pain point is, which is $4 a gallon gasoline.
25: So just in the couple of minutes we have left here, Mara, what greeted Trump back in Washington when he returned from signing that tentative deal with Iran?
27: Well, one thing he found was the reflecting pool at the Lincoln Memorial was full of green, slimy algae and peeling blue paint. That happened maybe because the pool is now absorbing more sunlight and heat after Trump had its bottom painted dark blue. So you could see that green algae and peeling blue paint as a metaphor for Trump's troubles getting the world to follow his orders, or you could see it as just a temporary blip as he makes Washington, D.C. more beautiful.
25: At least in his eyes.
27: In his eyes.
25: That is NPR's Mara Liasson. Mara, thank you.
27: You're welcome.
7: We're with you. We're with you live this morning. Vice President Vance has been talking with the media in Switzerland today. He is preparing to duck out of the talks there and leave them to experts to continue. And we're going to work this through with Representative Adam Smith of Washington State. He's the top Democrat on the House Armed Services Committee. Representative Smith, welcome back.
8: All right. Thanks for having me on, Steve. I appreciate the chance.
7: I've been taking some notes as Vice President Vance has been speaking the last little bit. He said that they've made a lot of great progress on setting up the process. The technical talks will continue over the weeks and days to come. But he then goes on to say, I can't stay here for 60 days, the period where they're supposed to work everything out. But he says we laid a good foundation for a successful deal. That is his analysis of what's happening. What do you make of that?
8: Well, I think it's really important that we end this war. I mean, it was a disastrous decision to go into it in the first place, you know, and certainly we can analyze that, but we are where we are. So the question is, what's the next best step? Does it make sense to keep trading bombing campaigns to have Iran shutting down the Strait of Hormuz? No, it doesn't. We need to negotiate the best deal we can to get the strait back open and hopefully have something in place that enables us to deter Iran and the aggressive behavior that, you know, caused the conflict in the first place. But this really shows why the war and the idea that somehow military force was going to bend Iran to our will was a colossal mistake. And your previous report analyzed that. You know, now Iran knows they have the Strait of Hormuz as a major leverage point, and their regime is every little bit as hard line, and their nuclear weapons program has not gone away. So, but let's get to a better place. We need to stop this war. So I hope the negotiations can lead to that.
7: I want to ask about a phrase you said. You said the need was to set up some way to deter Iran from closing the Strait of Hormuz or doing whatever else they might want to do.
8: Yeah.
7: And I have a question about that. Over the weekend, the president continued to threaten Iran with various forms of destruction. But he has also said in recent days, as Mara told us, he said, I don't want to be Herbert Hoover. I don't want to have $4 gasoline. Can't do that again. When you admit that as president of the United States, do you lose all your leverage?
8: Yeah, well, you don't lose all of it. You certainly make it clear what you're not willing to do. And basically what he's not willing to do is what he did. It was just, you know, start the war and cause this chaos. But look, the incentive that remains for Iran is their economy is in shambles as well. And as hard line as their Iranian leadership is and how focused they are on sort of the revolution in power, they don't want their country to be, you know, an economic backwater either. So the threat going forward is that if this descends into another conflict of one kind or another, if we ramp up sanctions again, then Iran could pay a price. Look, this was always the leverage point we should have used instead of starting this war. You know, Iran had been substantially weakened. Hezbollah was weakened. Hamas was weakened. We had them in a very vulnerable place prior to the start of this war. But instead of pressing that advantage and negotiating the best possible deal, Trump entertained the fantasy that he could be the guy that would eliminate the Iranian regime and fundamentally remake the Middle East. And where have we heard that before? Hmm. We are not going to fundamentally remake the Middle East with the use of our military, a lesson we should have learned in the previous two decades. So hopefully we've learned it now and we can negotiate the best possible deal, but there's no question that this war in Iran was a major strategic blunder that's had huge negative implications for us and for the global economy.
7: Now, as you recall, of course, Congressman, back in 2015, the United States made a nuclear agreement with Iran. It included $1.7 billion for the Iranian government. It was effectively their own money that was being returned to them or released to them. There were lots of objections about that at the time. But I guess my point here that's relevant is the Iranians agreed to that. They agreed to limitations on their nuclear program. Critics said they weren't that valuable or that strict, but they did agree to limitations. And it was a relatively small payment. Now the United States is talking about somewhere finding them hundreds of billions of dollars if they perform properly, if they restrict their nuclear program properly. Do you think there's plausible room for a big agreement here?
8: Well, there's room for it, but I think it points out the fact that whatever we do now is going to be worse than the JCPOA. The JCPOA was working. You know, Iran was adhering to it, and the inspectors were allowed in. And I think the other aspect of this, two things quickly. One, this is sort of Obama derangement syndrome. Because Obama negotiated the deal, every Republican thinks it has to be terrible. And look, as we move further and further towards this fact-free universe where my side is right and the other side is wrong no matter what, you make mistakes like this. You got to think through it. You know, sometimes your political opponent actually does something intelligent and you ought to acknowledge it instead of this knee-jerk partisan, the other side is always wrong. And I think that's what drove Trump to tear up the agreement. The other problem, of course, is Trump's not the only one who entertains the fantasy that somehow Iran can be eliminated. Benjamin Netanyahu entertains that fantasy too. He thinks he's going to be able to kill and vanquish all of his adversaries. Instead of making the peace deal that was there on the table prior to the start of this war, started that war, which of course kicked off the Lebanese war, and now Israel is trapped in this cycle of endless conflict. We're not going to eliminate Iran. We got to figure out a smart way to deter them. That's the bottom line.
7: I'm glad you bring up the idea of reflexive partisanship. We've seen a bit of a break from that in recent days because there are some Republicans, conservative Republicans, who really don't like this agreement, have a lot of questions about it, and are aware that there is a law that Congress has passed that would seem to require Congress to vote in some way, or at least give the opportunity for Congress to vote in some way on any nuclear agreement with Iran. A few days have passed. Are your Republicans who raised concerns still admitting they are concerned, and are they going to do anything about it?
8: Well, it's interesting because a couple of different layers. I mean, you do have a lot of Republicans, you know, who are just going along with it no matter what. But the other problem here is, of course, a lot of the people who are disagreeing with Trump are the hawks. They're the ones who think, no, we can, in fact, fundamentally break Iran and we should keep trying.
7: Oh, their objection is there should be more war.
8: Well, I think their objection was sort of less logical than that. It's like, no, we want more. We should get more. It's unacceptable that Iran is doing these things. I hear people say, it's unacceptable. Okay, well, it's unacceptable. What are you going to do about it? Is there an option on the table to actually change that? And they kidded themselves into thinking that if we just bombed enough, that would have that effect, but it won't. So you have to manage the world as it is, not as you want it to be. And I think a lot of the hawks are still imagining that world where if we just apply enough pressure to Iran, they will break. Again, Iran is a major threat. We have to figure out how to deter them, but thinking we're going to eliminate them is a problem. So I think we shouldn't have got into the war in the first place, but now the people are saying, well, let's just keep at it. I mean, what's the first rule of holes is when you're in one, stop digging. Mm. So I hope that's the lesson the Trump administration has learned.
7: Representative Adam Smith of Washington State, thanks so much.
8: Thanks, Steve.
7: This is NPR News.
1: And this is 90.9 WBUR. Coming up in about 15 minutes, Keir Starmer is stepping down as the leader of the UK's governing Labour Party. That means they'll soon have the seventh prime minister in 10 years. We look at how they got there and what the implications are in about 15 minutes at 7:19.
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1: It's 68 degrees in Boston this hour, still 61 out in Worcester. 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
15: This is Morning Edition from NPR News. I'm Michelle Martin.
7: And I'm Steve Inskeep. For almost 20 years now, I've been following the career of Mike Pence.
16: You know, Steve, we both hail from Indiana.
7: True. He talked with NPR as a conservative House Republican, as vice president, and then as the former official who had refused President Trump's demand to help overturn the 2020 election. Pence's politics remained consistent while his party changed. Pence's latest book includes a critique of the second Trump administration and what he terms the populist right. His book, What Conservatives Believe, supports free trade and free markets while challenging Trump's tariffs and other interventions in the economy.
16: Well, from I think the very first instance when the new Trump administration announced that they were going to take shares in Nippon's purchase of U.S. steel, I was struck by the fact that Senator Elizabeth Warren said, and I quoted in my book, she said, "I think Donald Trump has come across an idea that I came up with years ago." But honestly, Steve, the idea of government ownership of private enterprise was not her idea. That Karl Marx actually came up with that.
7: Are you also concerned about what might be described as political favoritism of companies? The Ellisons, who were close supporters of the president, have received regulatory approval to create a giant media conglomerate. We could go on and on with examples, but that's one. What do you think?
16: Steve, I think it's one of the lesser reported aspects of the tariff regime that's been imposed by the administration is the granting of waivers to large corporations of certain tariffs means that small business America, small business Indiana, largely gets left out of the equation.
7: And these are waivers for companies that are close to the president. Is that the connection you're making?
16: That I don't think there's any question. Have access to the White House and they're able to get some accommodation or consideration in that. You know, the foundation that I created, Advancing American Freedom, actually came up with a study about 6 months ago that in the first year of this administration, lobbying fees in Washington, D.C. had increased by tenfold. People that want to drain the swamp in Washington, D.C., there's maybe nothing more swampy than the battle over getting tariff waivers for big business. And I think you make a great point.
7: I want to ask about another aspect of your argument here. In listing what conservatives believe, you say conservatives believe that all men are created equal. Mm-hmm. Of course, you're quoting the Declaration of Independence, not very controversial. However, there is debate on the political right about the role and the future of men and women. When you say all men are created equal, do you include women?
16: Oh, of course, Steve. At our core, this nation, we'll remember in just a few weeks the signing of the Declaration of Independence 250 years ago. That principle that throughout mankind, that all men and women are created equal, derived from the belief among our founders that we're endowed by our Creator with certain inalienable rights of life and liberty and the pursuit of happiness. And I just think as we celebrate the 250th anniversary, we do well to return to first principles.
7: There are some on the political right who have popularized the idea of one family, one vote. There's a man, there's a woman, there's children. The husband votes, the woman does not vote. You're smiling as I speak. What do you think of that idea?
16: Well, it's one person, one vote in this country, and people have bled and died for that principle. When it comes to the American family, there is a move among the populist right to expand government programs deep into the family to drive certain outcomes. I can tell you, as a father of three, the grandfather of five, what American families need is an application of the kind of principles that will create higher wages, more opportunities, more jobs, and I'm confident the American family will thrive.
7: There's another thing I want to ask about, because you clearly admire Barry Goldwater. You write about him in the opening pages of the book. He was an antecedent to Ronald Reagan. And there is one part of Goldwater's record that would seem suddenly to be relevant again. He voted against the Civil Rights Act of 1964 a senator. The civil rights legislation in the 1960s is now being rejudged or relitigated before the Supreme Court. We're changing the rules as we speak for redistricting. It will affect this fall's elections. Should conservatives stand for civil rights?
16: Well, I think one of the greatest legislative accomplishments of the last century was the Civil Rights Act of 1964. Barry Goldwater, in his famous book, Conscience of a Conservative, that inspired my new book, voted against it, opposed it. But to his undying credit, he regretted that. The Supreme Court recently said that race cannot be taken into account when drawing congressional district lines, recognizing that the civil rights protections flow to the individual and not to drive outcomes. I support the legal foundation under that decision. But I really do believe that ensuring that we as conservatives are articulating that vision of equality of opportunity goes to the very heart of our movement.
7: I'm thinking about that Supreme Court ruling, which had to do with another 1960s law, this 1965 Voting Rights Act,
16: right,
7: and the rules under which the federal government might mandate redistricting in a state that historically had districted black people out of power. And if I can summarize the court ruling, they're saying, actually, if you try to correct that, you're the racist. If you're creating a majority black district, you may be discriminating. And the legislature in this case is entirely free to do almost anything they want, so long as they say they were purely partisan. Is that really in line with the intent of the constitutional amendments underlying all this and in line with the 1965 Act?
16: Well, I think it's, if you understand that civil rights flow to the individual, my reading, and I haven't read the whole opinion, but my reading and my support for that decision is that the focus is on the individual and preserving the civil rights of individuals. And then allowing, I'm not a big fan of partisan gerrymandering, Steve, full disclosure, mm-hmm. but it's the system that we have, and just ensuring that race in no aspect plays a role in the partisan gerrymandering, I think is proper.
7: Mr. Vice President, thanks for coming by.
16: Thank you, Steve. Great to see you.
7: His new book is What Conservatives Believe. This is NPR News.
1: We'll have the day's top stories for you next here on 90.9 WBUR. Then we head to Missouri in about 15 minutes in a program in prisons there with multiple benefits. Inmates are earning tattoo licenses, and that creates a path to employment when they leave. Plus, it reduces infections and illness from contraband tattoos inside the facilities. We'll head there at 7:45, right now at 7:29.
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13: Live from NPR News in Washington, I'm Dave Mattingly. Vice President Vance says Iran has agreed to allow in inspectors with the International Atomic Energy Agency following a round of high-level talks in Geneva.
14: That is a major milestone for the American people and the first step in permanently denuclearizing or permanently ending a nuclear weapons program in Iran.
13: The vice president was speaking moments ago in Switzerland. There's been no comment from Iran. An explosion at a gas plant in Qatar last night injured dozens of people, at least 18 others.

0: or that severely damaged part of the Ras Laffan complex. The small Gulf state is now restarting its gas operations following an interim deal between the U.S. and Iran to reopen the Strait of Hormuz. Ayah Boltraoui, NPR News, Dubai.
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2: And you're with 90.9 WBUR in Boston on this Monday morning. I'm Tiziana Deering. In local news, a man arrested in a deadly carjacking in Mattapan over the weekend will appear in court today. Prosecutors say 37-year-old Ibrahim Mados stole a vehicle, then hit and killed a woman with the car before crashing into an MBTA bus. A viral video from over the weekend appears to show a group of witnesses pulling Mados from the car and holding him down until police arrive. He will be arraigned in Dorchester District Court later today on carjacking and murder charges. Rachel Rollins wants her old job as district attorney back and says she's working to earn voters' trust. Rollins resigned as U.S. attorney from Massachusetts 3 years ago amid ethics allegations and a federal investigation. Now she's running for her previous office again, Suffolk County DA. And as WBUR's Deborah Becker reports, the September Democratic primary could be contentious.
3: Rollins says she never got the chance to defend herself against allegations she was involved in politics while she was U.S. attorney. Now she says she would bring humility if she's elected DA.
4: You can't go through what I went through without being humbled. And so when you ascend to the places that I have, the fall sometimes can be far, but I am back.
3: Rollins says her opponent, incumbent Suffolk DA Kevin Hayden, has admitted to state ethics violations. But Hayden says it's Rollins who is untruthful. Attorney Linda Champion is also officially launching her campaign this week. For 90.9 WBUR, I'm Deborah Becker.
2: The Steamship Authority says it needs extra time to roll out a new reservation system for ferries at Woods Hole, Martha's Vineyard, and Nantucket. The authority's board says it's delaying implementation for 2 months to test the system, train staff, and communicate changes to passengers. Online booking on the new system now will begin in December with full implementation by the end of next March. The Red Sox start the first of a three-game series in Denver tonight when they play the Colorado Rockies, first pitch at 8:40. The team's going there from Seattle, where they pulled off a series of win against the Mariners but failed to make it a sweep yesterday. They lost Game 3, 3-1. Increasing clouds today, that's this afternoon, and we'll see a decent chance of rain, highs right around 80. The chance of rain sticks around overnight, maybe a thunderstorm, temperatures dropping to the low 60s, and then tomorrow likely to have morning showers, maybe another thunderstorm, bit of a breeze, and tomorrow's high is 79. Right now it's 68 in Boston. 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
1: We connect communities here at 90.9 WBUR. Coming up at the top of the hour, Vice President Vance has concluded a long day of talks with Iran and Switzerland. And as President Trump makes new threats stateside, the fighting in Lebanon continues to complicate the negotiations.
2: The opening of the Strait of Hormuz, the ending of the Iranian nuclear program, all of these things have already been accomplished. The question before us now is how much more can we accomplish together?
1: It's 7:43.
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1: In business news, Boston's Black Arts Festival is downsizing after a 70% drop in corporate sponsorships. The Boston Art and Music Soul Festival, or BAMS, is the city's largest celebration of black artistry and entrepreneurship. Organizers say they were forced to move from Franklin Park to a smaller venue in Dorchester after losing dozens of vendors, according to the Boston Business Journal. They say federal funding for diversity initiatives has slowed, along with city and state support amid a busy summer tourism season. Massachusetts-based Ocean Spray Cranberries is naming a new leader. Abigail Buckwalter will be the Agricultural Cooperative's new CEO. She's a former executive for Nestle. Buckwalter replaces Tom Hayes, who retired in March after 5 years in the role, and she'll lead a roughly 2,000-person company that generates about $2 billion in annual revenue. I'm Tiziana Deering. Thanks for spending part of Monday with 90.9 WBUR.

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1: Have just a few more weeks to check out the spawning crustaceans along state beaches and coves as part of the state's Horseshoe Crab Challenge. As WBUR's Amanda Beland reports, this first-time project has logged hundreds of what are often called living fossils.
2: Horseshoe crabs are 400 million years old. They look like little brown turtle shells with tails, and they use Massachusetts coastlines each year to spawn. Jared Silva is with the state's Division of Marine Fisheries. He hopes the challenge helps people feel more connected to the prehistoric-looking animals.
3: When you get people to engage with nature, they become invested in nature.
2: Horseshoe crabs are known for their bright blue blood that's used in vaccine development. Some activists have called for the practice to stop, saying the crab population is shrinking. But Silva's statewide data shows a healthy number over the last decade. Visitors have until mid-July to log their encounters. For 90.9 WBUR, I'm Amanda Beland.
1: Donations are surging for the families of those lost when the North Shore fishing boat, the Lily Jean, sank earlier this year. Seven crew members were lost when the vessel disappeared off the coast of Cape Ann in February. Only Captain Gus Sanfilippo's body was recovered. People have donated more than $1 million to a fund created for the families, according to the Boston Globe. Local officials say the Lily Jean is the community's worst maritime loss in nearly half a century. It's 8:33.
0: WBUR supporters include Declaring the Revolution, historical printings that embody the principles of the Declaration of Independence, jfklibrary.org/WBUR.
1: The Red Sox couldn't quite clinch a sweep against the Seattle Mariners over the weekend. They won the first two games, but lost yesterday afternoon 3-1. Now it's on to Denver. They start a series against the Colorado Rockies tonight, a little bit later start time, 8:40. Increasing clouds today. There is a chance of rain this afternoon with highs right around 80 degrees. Tonight, the chance of rain sticks around and here comes a possible thunderstorm. Temperatures drop to the low 60s. Tomorrow, more showers, another thunderstorm likely, bit of a breeze and a high tomorrow of 79 degrees. Temperatures are in the low 70s now. Thanks for choosing 90.9 WBUR.

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1: This is 90.9 WBUR. Keep listening on this Monday morning. Coming up in about 10 minutes, we'll tell you about a plan Congress is considering to limit the number of single-family homes that a corporation can buy. That's ahead. It's 8:43.
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1: In business news, Coca-Cola is shutting down a production facility in Northampton. The move means more than 170 people will lose their jobs. That starts in August. The beverage giant originally planned to close the plant in 2023. And a Boston pub that closed during the pandemic could soon reopen in its same Mission Hill location. The owners of the former Flann O'Brien's pub tell the Boston Globe they're working to reopen at the Tremont Street location, most recently occupied by Yellow Door Taqueria. They say they hope to reopen by the end of this year. Stay informed this morning. Stay with WBUR's Morning Edition.

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1: This is WBUR's Morning Edition. Former Suffolk County District Attorney Rachel Rollins wants her old job back, although she resigned from her federal job amid scathing ethics allegations 3 years ago. She's seeking re-election as Boston's top prosecutor. As WBUR's Deborah Becker reports, the race is expected to be a bruising battle among three candidates of color whose careers have intersected before.
2: The main reason Rachel Rollins says she's running for Suffolk County DA is because people wanted her to, and they collected signatures to get her on the September Democratic primary ballot.
3: The community asked, Deb. They've been asking since I left in 2022.
2: Rollins left the Suffolk County DA's office to become the U.S. attorney in Massachusetts, the state's top federal prosecutor. She was no stranger to controversy at the state level, known for pushing criminal justice reforms. The federal job was different. Rollins left after 16 months with a stain on her reputation and allegations of misconduct. Now, she's defiant.
3: It just defies logic that these things are actually true.
2: Those things are outlined in two federal reports alleging that Rollins' violations were egregious and she engaged in politics while in federal office. Investigators cited her attendance at a political fundraiser and said she leaked sensitive information to influence the election to replace her as DA. But Rollins says she had permission to attend that fundraiser and she never had a chance to defend herself.
3: If I'm the worst that ever did it, why didn't you find me? If I'm the worst that ever did it, why didn't you sue me? And because they would have had to prove it and they can't.
2: Rollins resigned shortly after the reports were released. She says the investigations were only part of the reason. So then why step down? Like, why resign?
3: I left, Deb, because I have had three confirmed death threats as the United States attorney.
2: The vitriol against her increased, she says, after her blistering Senate confirmation hearings, where former Vice President Kamala Harris cast the tie vote in Rollins' favor. Rollins appears ready to fight again. She's quick to point out that incumbent DA Kevin Hayden, her primary opponent, was fined $5,000 by the State Ethics Commission for discrediting his 2022 election opponent in a press release from his office.
3: How can there be these allegations of unethical conduct on the federal side and the Mass State Ethics Commission has zero ethics violations against me? Mm-hmm. Your current DA is unethical by his own admissions and had a fine.
2: Hayden says it's Rollins who is untruthful. A statement from his campaign says the idea that she thinks the absence of a fine excuses her conduct is, quote, ridiculous. Rollins did face consequences from the Massachusetts Board of Bar Overseers, the agency that disciplines attorneys. The board issued a public reprimand against Rollins last year, finding that while she was U.S. attorney, she wasn't truthful about disclosing confidential information to a reporter.
3: You can't go through what I went through without being humbled. And so when you ascend to the places that I have, the fall sometimes can be far, but I am back and we'll see at the end of the day whether I can win or not.
2: Political observer and former Boston City Councilor Larry DeCara is among those surprised that Rollins is jumping into the race.
4: I'm not so sure it's good for Rachel personally. I think that she'll subject herself to lots of people Googling her and being reminded of the stuff that happened a few years ago.
2: A third Democratic candidate, attorney Linda Champion, once worked under Hayden in the DA's office and lost to Rollins in 2018. Champion was endorsed by the Boston Police Patrolmen's Association, who are angry with Hayden after he filed charges against an officer involved in a fatal shooting. Political observers say turnout will be important in this race, and it might be tough to get voters' attention before the early primary on September 1st. For 90.9 WBUR, I'm Deborah Becker.
1: 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Tiziana Dearing. Coming up at the top of the hour here on 90.9 WBUR, Congress returns to Washington, and it will scrutinize the Trump administration's framework agreement with Iran to end the war. Meanwhile, fighting in Lebanon continues to complicate negotiations.
5: Obviously, Iran has to deliver Hezbollah, and the U.S. has to deliver Israel. This is where it could all fall apart.
1: That's in about 15 minutes. Right now, it's 8:50.
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1: High near 80 today. Right now it's 72 degrees in Boston. And here's a look at some of the stories we're following on this Monday morning. Longtime Federal Reserve Chairman Alan Greenspan has died. First appointed by Ronald Reagan, Greenspan led the central bank for under four presidents. He was 100 years old. Oil prices fell about 1% today as talks are underway in Switzerland over the war with Iran. And in Boston, federal regulators are investigating a close call between two airplanes that nearly collided over the weekend at Logan Airport. Stay connected today. 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
7: Alan Greenspan has died. He led the Federal Reserve for almost two decades and had a signature way of communicating.
8: How do we know when irrational exuberance has unduly escalated asset values?
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7: NBC News first reported the death of former Federal Reserve Chair Alan Greenspan, publishing a statement from his wife, NBC correspondent Andrea Mitchell. Marketplace's Nancy Marshall-Genzer has this remembrance.
10: Alan Greenspan served as chair of the Federal Reserve for almost two decades. His explanations for Fed actions and his congressional testimony were notoriously obscure, eventually becoming known as Greenspeak or FedSpeak. But Greenspan also introduced Fed statements, which did give a clear reason for interest rate decisions. The Fed still issues them after every interest rate meeting. There's a debate, though, over whether Greenspan's Fed kept interest rates too low for too long, fueling a housing bubble that eventually burst. Julia Coronado is founder and president of Macro Policy Perspectives and a former Fed economist who served under Greenspan.
11: He was asleep at the switch a bit on the housing bubble. He did have a great faith in market discipline, that, you know, we couldn't have a bubble because markets are more disciplined than that.
10: But Coronado says the housing bubble was caused more by regulations that were too loose. And she points out the Fed under Greenspan did eventually raise rates. I'm Nancy Marshall-Genzer for Marketplace.
7: Let's have a look at the numbers ahead of markets opening here in the U.S. Dow, S&P, and NASDAQ futures are up in the 0 to 0.3% range, with the Dow future up 75 points. Earlier today, UK Prime Minister Keir Starmer announced he will step down as the head of Britain's Labour Party and resign as Prime Minister. The FTSE in London is up 0.5%. Starmer is the sixth Prime Minister to lead the nation in the decade since Brexit.
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7: Congress is working on a bipartisan bill aimed at addressing housing affordability by, among other things, making it easier to build homes. One provision would place limits on how many single-family homes companies and institutional investors can purchase. The idea is to prevent deep-pocketed investors with all-cash offers from competing with regular buyers. But investors say they aren't the problem. So, who's right? Marketplace's Nova Safo visited Las Vegas, a city with a disproportionately high rate of institutional purchases, to learn more.
12: To answer that question, I wanted to first understand the scope of investor purchases in Las Vegas and the impact they've had. So I went on a ride-along with Congresswoman Dina Titus, whose district stretches from the glitzy casinos in the heart of town to suburbs in the north and south.
13: Well, this is a nice, fairly new middle-class neighborhood in Henderson, and I'm sure it's all single-family.
12: We're looking out on rows and rows of stucco homes, one or two stories, with tile roofs, all built at once as one development. There are many neighborhoods just like this around Vegas, and in some, a quarter of all homes are investor-owned, according to analysis by the University of Nevada. Titus, who supports some limits on investor purchases, says companies often crowd out potential homeowners.
13: All the numbers show that having a house is the key to building wealth. So if you can't find one to buy, you have to rent. That's not building your own personal wealth.
12: Titus says a decade ago, a hospitality worker at a casino with a union job would have been able to buy a modest home here. A worker like Samuel Delgado, a house person at the Bellagio.
14: I actually bought my house back in 2012.
12: I met Delgado as he was out canvassing for midterm election candidates, backed by his union, Culinary Workers Local 226. The union helped him with the down payment he needed to purchase his five-bedroom home.
14: I was very blessed to be a homeowner. My boys have a place to call home, have a backyard. Just, it feels great.
12: If you had to buy that home today, could you?
14: Absolutely not. I don't think at this time with the market price, if everything's skyrocketing, it'll be quite impossible for me.
12: Are prices up because of investors, or are investors here because home prices are accelerating? Experts say it's hard to know for sure. Nevertheless, in Vegas, homeownership is slipping farther away. Delgado says a lot of his neighbors now are renters in investor-owned homes. And they come and go, he says, as rents go up, making his community more transient than it otherwise would be.
14: Most impacts is the children, because the children have to be located to school. And, you know, my boy's nine, so he gets friends here and there, and then he just sees his friends come and go due to the fact that they have to move out.
12: One of the people Delgado and I met as he was canvassing is 45-year-old Christopher Rice. He was out in the baking sun repairing his SUV.
15: Yeah, she's my old Jeep, man.
14: Yeah,
15: she's
14: cool.
15: A 5.2 liter, and she's a beast.
12: Rice said he's renting his home from an investment company, but he would rather buy.
15: I do. I am looking at this time. Me and the lady have worked on our credit for over 2 years. We are in that process.
12: The problem, he says, is that they can't find an affordable house.
15: Homes are, what, $325 to $450 easy.
12: Yeah. And that's out of your price range right now?
15: I can get a $325,000 home that's 50 years old and aging, needs plumbing, needs all kinds of work.
12: He's thinking of moving to another state instead. So would the investor limits Congress is considering actually help Christopher Rice buy in Las Vegas? The answer is complicated because researchers struggle to separate the bigger trends, interest rates, lack of supply, from any effects that might be caused by corporate purchases.
7: That's Marketplace's Nova Safo reporting from Las Vegas. Nova continues his story tomorrow when we'll get perspectives from the housing investor side and explore what effect the new legislation might have in local communities around the country. In Washington, I'm Kimberly Adams with the Marketplace Morning Report. From APM, American Public Media.
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1: British Prime Minister Keir Starmer has resigned. It's Monday, June 22nd. This is WBUR's Morning Edition. Good morning, I'm Tiziana Deering. Coming up, the leader of the governing Labour Party says he'll step down within weeks. Starmer is the sixth prime minister in a decade to step down early. Plus, Congress is back in Washington and will be taking a close look at the president's framework agreement with Iran.
5: Obviously, Iran has to deliver Hezbollah and the U.S. has to deliver Israel. This is where it could all fall apart.
1: And the Supreme Court overturned Roe versus Wade 4 years ago, but the U.S. now has nearly twice as many abortions. The difference? Online prescription and mailing of abortion medication. Partly sunny this morning, but a decent chance of showers this afternoon. It's 9:01.
18: Live from NPR News in Washington, I'm Korva Coleman. Vice President Vance says Iranian officials have agreed to allow inspectors from the International Atomic Energy Agency back into their country. Vance spoke at the end of a summit in Switzerland. As NPR's Rob Schmitz reports, Iran has yet to confirm the news.
19: Vance said the U.S. and its negotiating team made what he called major progress while finalizing a peace deal with Iran. He said Iran has agreed to allow inspectors with the IAEA back into the country, which he called the first step in ending Iran's nuclear weapons program. The two sides also agreed on a framework to make sure that military operations end in Lebanon, where Israel and the Iranian-backed militant group Hezbollah have been fighting. Iran's Foreign Minister Abbas Araghchi said on social media that major progress has been made to end the conflict in Lebanon. The discussions were strained by President Trump's renewal of threats against Iran. Rob Schmitz, NPR News, Berlin.
18: Russian authorities say Ukrainian drone strikes in the annexed region of Crimea have killed five people and injured more than two dozen others. Ukraine is attacking the territory Russia seized in 2014, years before its full-scale invasion of Ukraine. NPR's Charles Maines reports.
20: At least one of the reported deaths occurred when drones attacked a ferry boat crossing from the Russian mainland. Yet the Moscow-backed governor of Crimea, Sergei Aksyonov, offered no details about the other fatalities or the Ukrainian attack itself. Instead, he announced gas stations would suspend all sales of petrol, with only key state agencies accepted, the result of months of Ukrainian attacks on energy infrastructure and supply lines running into the peninsula. Ukrainian President Volodymyr Zelensky confirmed the latest attack and said his forces hit military and energy targets. Zelensky also called the strikes long-range sanctions, a Ukrainian euphemism for any damage inflicted on Russia's military capabilities. Charles Maines, NPR News, Moscow.
18: Forecasters have put up heat advisories from central Texas to southern New Mexico. There are excessive heat watches posted for parts of California and Arizona today. Officials at the Grand Canyon are reporting three heat-related deaths within the last week and a half. NPR's Amy Held reports.
21: All three of the recent deaths happened on trails down the canyon, officials say, before rescuers could reach them.
22: The temperature change really catches people off guard.
21: Jacob Lewandowski is a meteorologist with the Flagstaff Office of the National Weather Service. He says temperatures can rise 20 degrees or more as hikers descend thousands of feet. This week, it could reach 112 degrees at the bottom.
22: And so it can become very, very dangerous and even deadly really quickly.
21: Park officials advise avoiding these hikes during the hottest time of day at the hottest time of year. Every year, more than 300 people require rescue at the Grand Canyon, out of more than 4 million annual visitors to one of the world's top tourist destinations. Amy Held, NPR News.
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1: And you've got 90.9 WBUR. In Boston, I'm Tiziana Deering. And here in the Commonwealth, the Department of Conservation and Recreation is encouraging people to explore state parks this summer. They've issued a park passport challenge. WBUR's Kevin Vu reports people can pick up a free passport book at any state park to start tracking their visits.
23: The initiative invites visitors to collect stamps at a dozen state parks, forests, and watersheds throughout the state. That includes Great Brook Farm State Park, Borderland State Park, and Pittsfield State Forest. Julie Martin is the Park Systems Director of Visitor Engagement and Programs.
24: We're hoping to inspire a whole new generation of people. We want
0: them to know about their parks. We want them to fall in love with their parks. We want them to come back, and we want to explore new places that we have.
23: People who collect all 12 stamps by November 1st can enter into a raffle to win grand prizes such as passes to the Boston Harbor Islands or camping equipment. For 90.9 WBUR, I'm Kevin Vu.
1: MBTA officials say the state's transportation plan for the Men's World Cup Games is going strong. T-General Manager Phil Eng says the agency moved more than 20,000 riders in just 3 hours after the tournament's first match earlier this month. Eng tells WCVB's On the Record that's the same as a full weekday's worth of traffic at South Station. Eng says the agency has also sold about 75% of the available special event train tickets for World Cup matches. And Senator Ed Markey says he's ready to debate the challengers for his seat. But his challengers, Democratic Congressman Seth Moulton and Republican candidate John Deaton, debated last week. The pair had invited Markey to join, but he skipped the event. Markey, a Democrat, tells WBZ-TV that he is ready to go and also willing to debate Deaton in the fall. Markey will face Moulton in the Democratic primary in September, and the winner of that race faces Deaton, who does not have an opponent in the Republican race, in November. It's 9:06.
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1: The Sox play the Rockies in Denver tonight. They're coming off a three-game series against the Mariners in Seattle. The Sox won the series, but lost game three yesterday, 3-1. First pitch in Denver tonight is 8:40, and the next World Cup game at Foxborough is tomorrow. Some much-needed rain likely today. It's partially sunny this morning, clouds by the afternoon, and they'll bring a better than 50% chance of rain with a high near 80 degrees. Overnight, look for possible thunderstorms and some showers. We'll drop to the low 60s, and we could see more of those showers and maybe another thunderstorm tomorrow morning. Tomorrow's high, similar to today, 79 degrees. It's 72 now in Boston. 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
4: And I'm Michelle Martin. Good morning. Negotiators from the U.S. and Iran say they have concluded an initial phase of discussions over the details of a peace agreement between the U.S. and Iran. Here's Vice President J.D. Vance before the talks began.
24: The question before us now is how much more can we accomplish together? Can we turn over a new leaf? Can we change relations in the Middle East permanently?
4: In a few minutes, we'll talk about the negotiations with the top Democrat on the House Armed Services Committee. But first, NPR senior national political correspondent Mara Liasson is with us to tell us more about the political stakes for Trump in this moment. Good morning, Mara.
25: Good morning.
4: How is this memorandum of understanding playing in the U.S. so far?
25: Well, Trump is struggling to sell it. He's getting criticism from both wings of his own party. There are some in the Make America Great Again MAGA base who are angry that he went to war in the first place. Many of them voted for him because he promised not to get involved in any more foreign wars. And they don't feel like the U.S. has achieved anything of value so far. Then there are conservative Iran hawks in the GOP who feel the deal is weak, that it doesn't do any better than a deal made by former President Barack Obama, which Trump has criticized bitterly. And they also say that Trump's stated goals in the war haven't been met. There's certainly been no unconditional surrender, no regime change. Iran gets hundreds of millions of dollars in unfrozen assets. And so far, there's nothing to stop Iran from enriching uranium or building a nuclear weapon.
4: Has Trump responded to this criticism? How is he taking this?
25: Well, he's not very happy about it. He called his critics stupid and bad people. He was particularly angry about a New York Times headline that he actually reposted on social media. The headline said, quote, "What changed after almost 4 months of war? Analysts say not much." And Trump went on to say that the Iranian Air Force is gone, its military is decimated, its leaders were killed. And all that is true, but It also appears that Iran took a beating, but the regime is still in place, arguably more hardline than the previous one, and Iran has been able to deploy a powerful new weapon they never used before, closing the Strait of Hormuz, and that's given them leverage over the world economy.
4: So why make a deal now? I mean, what is at stake for President Trump and his party?
25: The short answer is the U.S. economy. The economic pressure, once the Strait of Hormuz was closed and prices went up, seems to have pushed Trump to make this deal. And when he signed it last week in France, he said he didn't want to be like former President Herbert Hoover. Here's what he said.
6: So rather than possibly going into a depression, rather than having your favorite president be Herbert Hoover, I was always the one I didn't want to be.
25: So Trump is being very transparent. He doesn't want to be seen as responsible for inflation rising. He's basically telling the world and his opponents what his pain point is, which is $4 a gallon gasoline.
4: So just in the couple of minutes we have left here, Mara, what greeted Trump back in Washington when he returned from signing that tentative deal with Iran?
25: Well, one thing he found was the reflecting pool at the Lincoln Memorial was full of green, slimy algae and peeling blue paint. That happened maybe because the pool is now absorbing more sunlight and heat after Trump had its bottom painted dark blue. So you could see that green algae and peeling blue paint as a metaphor for Trump's troubles getting the world to follow his orders, or you could see it as just a temporary blip as he makes Washington, D.C. more beautiful.
4: At least in his eyes.
25: That
4: is NPR's Mara Liasson. Mara, thank you.
25: You're welcome.
3: Vice President Vance has been talking with the media in Switzerland today. He is preparing to duck out of the talks there and leave them to experts to continue. And we're going to work this through with Representative Adam Smith of Washington State. He's the top Democrat on the House Armed Services Committee. Representative Smith, welcome back.
8: All right, thanks for having me on, Steve. I appreciate the chance. I've been
3: taking some notes as Vice President Vance has been speaking the last little bit. He said that they'd made a lot of great progress on setting up the process. The technical talks will continue over the weeks and days to come. But he then goes on to say, I can't stay here for 60 days, the period where they're supposed to work everything out. But he says we laid a good foundation for a successful deal. That is his analysis of what's happening. What do you make of that?
8: Well, I think it's really important that we end this war. I mean, it was a disastrous decision to go into it in the first place, you know, and certainly we can analyze that, but we are where we are. So the question is, what's the next best step? Does it make sense to keep trading bombing campaigns to have Iran shutting down the Strait of Hormuz? No, it doesn't. We need to negotiate the best deal we can to get the strait back open and hopefully have something in place that enables us to deter Iran and the aggressive behavior that, you know, caused the conflict in the first place. But this really shows why the war and the idea that somehow military force was going to bend Iran to our will was a colossal mistake. And your previous report analyzed that. You know, now Iran knows they have the Strait of Hormuz as a major leverage point, and their regime is every little bit as hard line, and their nuclear weapons program has not gone away. So, but let's get to a better place. We need to stop this war. So I hope the negotiations can lead to that.
3: I want to ask about a phrase you said. You said the need was to set up some way to deter Iran from closing the Strait of Hormuz or doing whatever else they might want to do.
8: Yeah.
3: And I have a question about that. Over the weekend, the president continued to threaten Iran with various forms of destruction. But he has also said in recent days, as Mara told us, he said, I don't want to be Herbert Hoover. I don't want to have $4 gasoline. Can't do that again. When you admit that as president of the United States, do you lose all your leverage?
8: Yeah, well, you don't lose all of it. You certainly make it clear what you're not willing to do. And basically what he's not willing to do is what he did. It was just, you know, start the war and cause this chaos. But look, the incentive that remains for Iran is their economy is in shambles as well. And as hard line as their Iranian leadership is and how focused they are on sort of the revolution in power, they don't want their country to be, you know, an economic backwater either. So the threat going forward is that if this descends into another conflict of one kind or another, if we ramp up sanctions again, that Iran could pay a price. Look, this was always the leverage point we should have used instead of starting this war. You know, Iran had been substantially weakened. Hezbollah was weakened. Hamas was weakened. We had them in a very vulnerable place prior to the start of this war. But instead of pressing that advantage and negotiating the best possible deal, Trump entertained the fantasy that he could be the guy that would eliminate the Iranian regime and fundamentally remake the Middle East. And where have we heard that before? We are not going to fundamentally remake the Middle East with the use of our military, a lesson we should have learned in the previous two decades. So hopefully we've learned it now and we can negotiate the best possible deal, but there's no question that this war in Iran was a major strategic blunder that's had huge negative implications for us and for the global economy.
3: Now, as you recall, of course, Congressman, back in 2015, the United States made a nuclear agreement with Iran. It included $1.7 billion for the Iranian government. It was effectively their own money that was being returned to them or released to them. There were lots of objections about that at the time. But I guess my point here that's relevant is the Iranians agreed to that. They agreed to limitations on their nuclear program. Critics said they weren't that valuable or that strict, but they did agree to limitations. And it was a relatively small payment. Now the United States is talking about somewhere finding them hundreds of billions of dollars if they perform properly, if they restrict their nuclear program properly. Do you think there's plausible room for a big agreement here?
8: Well, there's room for it, but I think it points out the fact that whatever we do now is going to be worse than the JCPOA. The JCPOA was working. Iran was adhering to it, and the inspectors were allowed in. And I think the other aspect of this, two things quickly. One, this is sort of Obama derangement syndrome. Because Obama negotiated the deal, every Republican thinks it has to be terrible. And look, as we move further and further towards this fact-free universe where my side is right and the other side is wrong no matter what, you make mistakes like this. You got to think through it. You know, sometimes your political opponent actually does something intelligent and you ought to acknowledge it instead of this knee-jerk partisan, the other side is always wrong. And I think that's what drove Trump to tear up the agreement. The other problem, of course, is Trump's not the only one who entertains the fantasy that somehow Iran can be eliminated. Benjamin Netanyahu entertains that fantasy too. He thinks he's going to be able to kill and vanquish all of his adversaries. Instead of making the peace deal that was there on the table prior to the start of this war, started that war, which of course kicked off the Lebanese war, and now Israel is trapped in this cycle of endless conflict. We're not going to eliminate Iran. We got to figure out a smart way to deter them. That's the bottom line.
3: I'm glad you bring up the idea of reflexive partisanship. We've seen a bit of a break from that in recent days because there are some Republicans, conservative Republicans, who really don't like this agreement, have a lot of questions about it, and are aware that there is a law that Congress has passed that would seem to require Congress to vote in some way, or at least give the opportunity for Congress to vote in some way on any nuclear agreement with Iran. A few days have passed. Are your Republicans who raised concerns still admitting they are concerned, and are they going to do anything about it?
8: Well, it's interesting because a couple of different layers. I mean, you do have a lot of Republicans, you know, who are just going along with it no matter what. But the other problem here is, of course, a lot of the people who are disagreeing with Trump are the hawks. They're the ones who think, no, we can, in fact, fundamentally break Iran and we should keep trying.
3: Their objection is there should be more war.
8: Well, I think their objection was sort of less logical than that. It's like, no, we want more. We should get more. It's unacceptable that Iran is doing these things. I hear people say it's unacceptable. Okay, well, it's unacceptable. What are you going to do about it? Is there an option on the table to actually change that? And they kidded themselves into thinking that if we just bombed enough, that would have that effect, but it won't. So you have to manage the world as it is, not as you want it to be. And I think a lot of the hawks are still imagining that world where if we just apply enough pressure to Iran, they will break. Again, Iran is a major threat. We have to figure out how to deter them, but thinking we're going to eliminate them is a problem. So I think we shouldn't have got into the war in the first place, but now the people who say, well, let's just keep at it. I mean, what's the first rule of holes is when you're in one, stop digging. So I hope that's the lesson the Trump administration has learned.
3: Representative Adam Smith of Washington State, thanks so much.
8: Thanks, Steve.

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1: 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Keir Starmer is stepping down as the leader of the governing Labour Party, and that means they'll soon have the seventh prime minister in 10 years. More ahead. Stay with us. It's 9:19.
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2: State ethics violations, but Hayden says it's Rollins who is untruthful. Attorney Linda Champion is also officially launching her campaign this week. For 90.9 WBUR, I'm Deborah Becker.
3: The Steamship Authority says it needs extra time to roll out a new reservation system for ferries at Woods Hole, Martha's Vineyard, and Nantucket. The authority's board says it's delaying implementation for 2 months to test the system, train staff, and communicate changes to passengers. Online booking on the new system now will begin in December with full implementation by the end of next March. It's 9:33.
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3: The Red Sox start the first of three against the Rockies in Denver tonight at 8:40. They're coming off a three-game series over the weekend against Seattle that they won, although they dropped the third game, 3-1. The next World Cup game is tomorrow in Foxborough. Today, increasing clouds with a chance of rain this afternoon, highs right around 80. Tonight, the chance of rain sticks around. Thunderstorm also possible. We'll drop to the low 60s. By morning, still probably showers and another thunderstorm likely. Tomorrow, we'll have a bit of a breeze and a high of 79 degrees. Temperatures are in the 70s now. This is 90.9 WBUR, and we've got you on this Monday.
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6: It's Morning Edition from NPR News. I'm Steve Inskeep.
7: And I'm Michelle Martin. Good morning. A revolving door of 7 prime ministers in just 10 years. That's the state of politics in the United Kingdom. The latest, Keir Starmer has just made this announcement.
8: I will resign as leader of the Labour Party. I have spoken to His Majesty the King this morning to inform him of my decision.
6: This means he eventually steps down as UK Prime Minister, though his party remains in power for the moment. His likely successor is Andy Burnham, the outgoing mayor of Manchester, England.
7: For more on how that transition happens and why, let's go to NPR's Lauren Freyer in London. Lauren, good morning.
9: Good morning, Michelle.
7: So why has Starmer resigned?
9: Yeah, he was elected 2 years ago with a landslide majority in Parliament, and now he has the lowest approval ratings of any prime minister in UK history. Part of it is scandals you may have heard about, his decision to appoint Peter Mandelson, a friend of Jeffrey Epstein, as the UK ambassador to Washington. But part of it is Starmer's failure to connect with people and to deliver real change that he promised after 14 years of austerity under the previous Conservative Party rule, you know, improvements on cost of living and such. His own Labour Party lawmakers, his parliamentary party, began turning on him in recent weeks. And here's what he said from behind a lectern at 10 Downing Street moments ago, at some points his voice cracking and breaking with tears and emotion.
8: The question my party is asking now is whether I am best placed to lead us into the next general election. I have heard the answer of my parliamentary party to that question. And I accept that answer with good grace.
9: Starmer said he will stay on as a caretaker prime minister, and then nominations for his successor will open on the 9th of July. So it will be a summer of politics here.
7: Tell us about his likely successor.
9: Yeah, so Labour MPs seem to be coalescing around Andy Burnham. He's the popular outgoing mayor of Manchester, England. He was an MP in the past, a member of parliament, then returned home to

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1: We'll remember Alan Greenspan in about 10 minutes here on 90.9 WBUR. The former chair of the Federal Reserve died today at 100. First appointed by Ronald Reagan, he served under four U.S. presidents and led a tenure that was both celebrated and deeply criticized. That's ahead. It's 9:43.
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1: In business news, Boston's Black Arts Festival is downsizing after a 70% drop in corporate sponsorships. The Boston Art and Music Soul Festival, or BAMS, is the city's largest celebration of Black artistry and entrepreneurship. Organizers say they were forced to move from Franklin Park to a smaller venue in Dorchester after losing dozens of vendors, according to the Boston Business Journal. They say federal funding for diversity initiatives has slowed, along with city and state support amid a busy summer tourism season. Massachusetts-based Ocean Spray Cranberries is naming a new leader. Abigail Buckwalter will be the agricultural cooperative's new CEO. She's a former executive for Nestle. Buckwalter replaces Tom Hayes, who retired in March. After 5 years in the role, she'll lead a roughly 2,000-person company that generates about $2 billion in annual revenue. I'm Tishana Deering. Thanks for spending part of Monday with 90.9 WBUR.
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0: It's Morning Edition from NPR News. I'm Steve Inskeep.
4: And I'm Michelle Martin. Good morning. The FIFA World Cup got supersized for its return to the U.S. It expanded from 32 to 48 teams, a decision that was criticized. But now the underdogs are having their day. And NPR sports correspondent Becky Sullivan is with us now from Los Angeles to tell us more about that. Hi, Becky.
5: Good morning.
4: So obviously the fear was that expanding to 48 teams would mean a lot more lopsided matches or blowouts, at least blowouts from a soccer perspective.
5: Mm-hmm.
4: But that is not what has happened. Tell us more.
5: Yeah, exactly. I mean, there definitely have been a handful of uncompetitive duds. I don't want to say there's been none. Like, you had Germany that sort of walloped Curacao in the opening game there. But honestly, that's been kind of a little bit of an outlier. And on the other hand, the expansion has given us some of the most emotional, inspiring moments of the World Cup so far, including one of my favorite moments, which was when the Democratic Republic of Congo earned its first ever World Cup point in its history with a 1-1 draw against Portugal. You had New Zealand versus Iran, which on paper was one of the most lopsided matchups ever in the history of the tournament. But the outcome was a 2-2 draw, which was thrilling to watch. And then, of course, there's been Cape Verde, the African island nation, which has been the runaway Cinderella story of it all so far. And they wouldn't have qualified it if it had still been a 32-team tournament.
4: Yeah, tell us more about this. Was it Cabo Verde's first ever appearance at the World Cup?
5: Exactly. Yeah. This is the third smallest country by population ever to qualify for the World Cup. It seemed like they were up against this very difficult group. You had Spain, who are the Goliaths of the tournament, the towering favorites, the dominant winners of the Euros just a couple summers ago. They drew them 0-0. And then up next, they had Uruguay, another traditionally strong team. Yesterday, they played that game. That was a 2-2 draw, also very thrilling. And at the press conference afterward, Cape Verde's coach, Bubista, he was all smiles. Here's a little bit of what he was saying.
6: Quando você entra dentro das quatro linhas, muitas coisas se igualam.
5: What he's saying is, you know, once you're inside those four lines on the soccer pitch, many things become equal, even when your opponent is one of the best in the world. Not only in football, he says, but in other parts of life, you can achieve great things regardless of the challenges, be they financial or any other, so long as you have a dream and you chase that dream. And so Michelle, I think that's pretty inspirational stuff from a team that would have been excluded, but get to play.
4: Okay, Becky, can you just briefly explain why a tie is the cause for such a celebration? A lot of people are like, huh? Wait, a nil-nil score or a draw, and people are like celebrating. What's that all about? Could you just briefly explain why that's such a big deal?
5: Yeah, the way that the World Cup works is that all the teams are divided into groups of four, and those groups all do a little round robin with the other three teams. They each play against all the three teams in their group, and if you win, you get 3 points. If you draw, you get 1 point. If you lose, you get 0 points. And then the teams with the most points move on, the top two or three teams. So it's a big deal to draw and get 1 point even, because now that Cabo Verde has gotten 1 point against the top two teams in their group, they have one game left to play. That's against Saudi Arabia. That game is this coming Friday. Saudi Arabia is actually the easiest team they'll have faced so far. And so if they can pull off a win, that'll get them 5 points in total. That'll guarantee them a spot in the knockout round, which would just be unbelievably impressive.
4: That is NPR's Becky Sullivan in Los Angeles. Becky, thank you.
5: Of course, you're welcome.

0: Live from NPR News in Boston, I'm Josie Guarino. Andy Burnham, the mayor of Manchester, England, says he will run to succeed outgoing UK Prime Minister Keir Starmer. The leader of the governing Labour Party announced his resignation this morning, clearing a path for the country's seventh prime minister in a decade. Starmer's personal approval ratings plummeted to historic lows due to a voter frustration over an economy that still hasn't bounced back. Starmer's standing was also damaged this year by his decision to appoint Peter Mandelson as ambassador to the U.S. despite his ties to convicted sex offender Jeffrey Epstein. Police in Australia say they just made their biggest cocaine bust ever after finding 3 tons of the drug hidden in an underground bunker beneath shipping containers at a property outside Sydney. Authorities say the cocaine, with a street value of about $570 million, was packed in plastic tubs accessible through false floors in the containers. 2 local men in their 20s were arrested at the scene. Record industry producer and label head Clive Davis has died at the age of 94. Davis helped shepherd the work and careers of a long list of rock, pop, and R&B stars, including Aretha Franklin, Lou Reed, The Grateful Dead, Whitney Houston, and Alicia Keys, just to name a few. He was president of Columbia Records before starting his own label. This is Here and Now.
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1: Just a sec. This study also shows that over half of millennials and nearly 3 in 4 Gen Zers are relying on their parents for financial support. How pervasive is it?
2: It's across the board, and it's fascinating to me because a lot of it you would think has to do with, well, okay, it's kids who can't get jobs, but it's really across like income, it's across race, it's just across a million different metrics. And so what we know is this larger proportion of younger adults are relying on their parents in some way. It's not like, oh, they're paying for everything, but in some way. And AARP says it's about $7,000 a year on average for a family. That is how much money they're giving to their kids.
1: Okay. So hold that thought, $7,000. We talked about home prices, inflation, student debt. These are all issues that have been around for a while though. So why are they having such an impact right now?
2: So let's, you know, obviously the elephant in the room is inflation. And that is the fact that, you know, food and groceries and insurances and just the cost of everything went up so dramatically after the pandemic. And even though the inflation rate has come down, the overall level of prices is high. And so what we also know is that more kids are moving back into their parents' home simply because of the cost of housing and dwelling rent. It's so much more expensive relative to these young folks' income that the parents are basically saying, come on back home, we'll help you launch, but the least we can do is give you a roof over your head.
1: And for those parents who can indeed help, you said to the tune of about $7,000 a year, I guess this relies on your advice, Dr. Schlesinger. Should they help? Is it a good idea?
2: You know, listen, I think the first thing that I want to remind folks is that before you start helping your kids out, you really have to be in touch with your own financial needs, right? Because no parent wants to say, I'm going to help my kids and then get into retirement and then go to those same kids and say, I need help for my own retirement. So I think this takes a real honest lens about what your own future looks like. And I'm not talking about an emergency, but ongoing help. So get a hold of what's going on in your own financial life and then try to put some guardrails up, some rules about how the money will be doled out, what it will be for, and for how long. I think if there's something big you're going to do, it's okay to have a written agreement. And I also think it's really good to be honest about the expectations. This is not a forever thing. This is what I'll do for how long, and this is what our expectations are going forward.
1: Okay. And very briefly, in terms of talking to your adult kids about this stuff, it can be awkward. It can be difficult. Any advice?
2: I think honesty is good. I think help is good. And I think from a young adult's perspective, just be very careful here because, you know, once you take the money, you also might take some unsolicited opinions about how you're spending your money. So just be careful both sides.
1: Jill Schlesinger, CBS News business analyst and host of Jill on Money. Thank you so much.
2: Thanks for having me.
1: This is Here and Now.
3: Glad you can join us on 90.9 WBUR. Good afternoon. I'm Josie Guarino. 76 degrees with gray skies in Boston at 138. Coming up in about 10 minutes, hot weather could pose a risk for players and fans alike at the World Cup. You'll hear from an expert on how to stay safe during the games.
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0: WBUR supporters include Declaring the Revolution, historical printings that embody the principles of the Declaration of Independence, jfklibrary.org/WBUR.
3: The Red Sox are in Denver tonight to take on the Colorado Rockies. First pitch is at 8:40. The next World Cup game in Foxborough is tomorrow afternoon at 4. England plays Ghana. Rain is expected later today, highs in the upper 70s, more showers.

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2: So much more expensive relative to these young folks' income that the parents are basically saying, come on back home, we'll help you launch, but the least we can do is give you a roof over your head.
3: And for those parents, you can indeed help. You said to the tune of about $7,000 a year. I guess this relies on your advice, Dr. Schlesinger. Should they help? Is it a good idea?
2: You know, listen, I think the first thing that I want to remind folks is that before you start helping your kids out, you really have to be in touch with your own financial needs, right? Because no parent wants to say, I'm going to help my kids and then get into retirement and then go to those same kids and say, I need help for my own retirement. So I think this takes a real honest lens about what your own future looks like. And I'm not talking about an emergency, but ongoing help. So get a hold of what's going on in your own financial life and then try to put some guardrails up, some rules about how the money will be doled out, what it will be for, and for how long. I think if there's something big you're going to do, it's okay to have a written agreement. And I also think it's really good to be honest about the expectations. This is not a forever thing. This is what I'll do for how long, and this is what our expectations are going forward.
3: Okay. And very briefly, in terms of talking to your adult kids about this stuff, it can be awkward. It can be difficult. Any advice?
2: I think honesty is good. I think help is good. And I think from a young adult's perspective, just be very careful here because, you know, once you take the money, you also might take some unsolicited opinions about how you're spending your money. So just be careful both sides.
3: Jill Schlesinger, CBS News business analyst and host of Jill on Money. Thank you so much.
2: Thanks for having me.
3: This is Here and Now.
4: 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I'm Josie Guarino. Thanks for tuning in to 90.9 WBUR. This summer, Boston's got it all. World Cup watch parties, America's 250th with the Boston Pops on the Esplanade July 4th, and let's not forget the tall ships and Harbor Fest. 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Rain this afternoon into the evening hours. It'll be in the low 60s tonight with some fog after 9 p.m. Tomorrow, we wake up to more showers, highs in the mid-70s. Wednesday and Thursday look sunny, highs in the mid-80s. 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
13: I'm Indira Lakshmanan in Washington, D.C. It's Here and Now. Today, we're diving deep into emoji etiquette. You heard that right. Emojis, when you send a happy face at the end of a text message. Or do you prefer the thumbs up? Emojis have become a crucial tool in digital communication, and how you use them can affect what people on the receiving end think of you and how

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1: The day's top stories are coming up next at 4 on 90.9 WBUR. Rain this afternoon and tonight with some fog after 9 p.m., a low of around 62 tonight. More rain for tomorrow morning, highs in the mid-70s. Sun returns for Wednesday and Thursday. This is WBUR.
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5: British Prime Minister Keir Starmer succumbs to political pressure.
6: I will resign as leader of the Labour Party. I have spoken to His Majesty the King this morning to inform him of my decision.
5: We'll hear about Starmer's downfall and the rise of his likely replacement. It's Monday, June 22nd. This is WBUR's All Things Considered. Good afternoon. I'm Sharon Brody. Coming up, Vice President J.D. Vance left Switzerland today after talks between the U.S. and Iran. Also, a right-wing victory in Colombia redraws the country's path on security, economy, and peace. Plus, the Trump administration has dismissed hundreds of experts who were advising on major science and research issues, including long COVID. And you'll remember one of the most powerful tastemakers in the music industry, record executive Clive Davis. It's 4:01.
7: Live from NPR News in Washington, I'm Amy Held. Peace talks in Switzerland ended today with the U.S. and Iran agreeing to a roadmap to reach a final deal. As NPR's Jackie Northam reports, one concession the Trump administration made is to temporarily allow Iran to sell oil on the world market that includes in the U.S.
8: The Treasury Department lifted oil sanctions on Iran for the next 60 days. This gives Iran a huge economic boost after years of having to sell crude and other petroleum products at cut rates, largely on the black market. The move is part of the interim agreement between the U.S. and Iran that was reached last week. Treasury Secretary Scott Bessent wrote on social media that the oil waivers follow Iran's commitment to open the Strait of Hormuz and to allow international nuclear inspectors back into the country. There have been punitive sanctions on Iranian oil for decades. Exporters there have relied on so-called shadow fleets of old tankers to move crude, primarily to China. Jackie Northam, NPR News.
7: Groups tied to the artificial intelligence industry are spending tens of millions of dollars to influence elections, from congressional to local races. As NPR's Shannon Bond reports, the midterms have become a proxy battle in the war over how AI should be regulated.
9: AI-focused super PACs have already spent over $43 million on congressional races this cycle, according to Open Secrets, a nonprofit that tracks campaign spending. Two groups stand out. One is funded by investors in OpenAI. It warns that too much regulation will stifle innovation. Another set of super PACs is funded in part by rival Anthropic, which has called for more AI regulation. In some races, the groups are jumping in on opposite sides, like in New York's 12th congressional district, where they've collectively spent more than $15 million supporting and opposing State Assemblyman Alex Boris, all in a bid to shape how future regulations might be written. Shannon Bond, NPR News.
7: Around 1 in 5 adults say they have taken a GLP-1 obesity drug at some point. NPR's Sydney Lupkin reports when health insurers say no, that may not be the last word.
10: If your insurer won't cover Zepbound or Wegovy, there are steps you can take. Read the fine print on your policy. While many plans don't cover these drugs for obesity alone, they may cover them for obstructive sleep apnea or to reduce the risk of heart attacks or strokes. Check with your insurer to make sure your documentation for these conditions made it to the right place. Be prepared to appeal. Dr. Caleb Alexander is a professor of epidemiology and medicine at the Johns Hopkins Bloomberg School of Public Health.
11: I know it's hard to imagine, but there will come a day when we no longer see these access barriers for GLP-1s.
10: Meantime, if you're struggling with insurance, your doctor's office may have staff that's able to help. Sydney Lupkin, NPR News.
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5: This is 90.9 WBUR. I'm Sharon Brody in Boston. A proposed ballot question that could change the way the state runs primary elections can go before voters this fall. The Supreme Judicial Court ruled today that the proposal is constitutional. The measure would create a single primary for all candidates, regardless of party affiliation. Voters would choose one candidate, then the top two would advance to the general election. Record label executive and Harvard Law School alum Clive Davis has died. He was 94. He attended Harvard Law on a full scholarship and graduated in 1954. Davis later helped launch the careers of superstars, including Janis Joplin, Whitney Houston, Carlos Santana, and Boston-based Aerosmith. He won 5 Grammy Awards and was inducted into the Rock and Roll Hall of Fame in 2000 for his influence on the industry. Scientists, fishermen, and chefs are uniting this week against a common enemy, the green crab. The invasive species has been wreaking havoc on aquatic ecosystems up and down the New England coastline. WBUR's Amy Sokolow reports on the second Green Crab Working Summit.
12: Green crabs arrived in New England waters from Europe more than 200 years ago, but they've thrived recently as our waters warm up. That's a problem because they feast on clams, mussels, and oysters and harm coastal habitats. Manomet Conservation Sciences' Marissa McMahon says summit attendees are looking for creative ways to get rid of the crabs.
13: It's often referred to as the if you can't beat them, eat them strategy, where, you know, basically if they're here, they're here to stay. Is there some way that we can develop markets and products that would support fishery for green crabs?
12: The crabs are small, with little meat, so they've been used in broths, sauces, and whiskey. For 90.9 WBUR, I'm Amy Sokolow.
5: Tonight, the Red Sox face the Colorado Rockies in Denver. It is 67 degrees in Boston, showers, chance of some thunderstorms tonight, some patchy fog around, and lows in the low 60s. Showers and a chance of thunderstorms tomorrow, highs in the mid-70s.
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15: This is All Things Considered from NPR News. I'm Juana Summers.
16: And I'm Scott Detrow. Vice President J.D. Vance says Iran has agreed to allow UN nuclear inspectors back into the country.
17: That is a major milestone for the American people and the first step in permanently denuclearizing or permanently ending a nuclear weapons program in Iran.
16: Iran's foreign ministry spokesperson told Iran state media that their interaction with the International Atomic Energy Agency will continue as usual and in accordance with Iranian law. Vice President Vance made the announcement from Switzerland after the first day of nuclear talks. NPR White House correspondent Franco Ordonez just returned from Switzerland and joins us from the White House. Hi, Franco.
18: Hey, Scott.
16: What more can you tell us about this first round of talks?
18: Yeah, Vice President Vance was joined by Trump's chief negotiator, Steve Witkoff, and son-in-law, Jared Kushner, for that first day of high-level talks. Now, Vance has obviously been at center stage for the high-stakes negotiations, and he spoke very positively about the progress they're making. He said the two sides also established a framework to reopen the Strait of Hormuz, including demining the waterway. They also created a mechanism to help maintain the ceasefire in Lebanon, including a line of communication to basically contain any incidents and prevent things from escalating.
17: We laid a very good foundation for a successful final deal. The final deal is the house. We set the foundation. We haven't built the house, but we've laid a successful foundation to get to a good place for the American people.
18: Now, that deconfliction line is particularly key considering how unpredictable fighting has been between Israel and Iran-backed Hezbollah fighters in Lebanon. You know, there are a lot of concerns that Israel could play a spoiler role in this deal if it can't hold off in attacking Lebanon.
16: UN inspectors, of course, feels quite familiar. How significant is it that they're likely returning to Iran?
18: Yeah, I mean, the potential for this happening is a big deal. I mean, one of the challenges has been that no one, or at least no one in the international community, has had, you know, basically a good grasp of Iran's nuclear activity. Vance says they're having active conversations with inspectors from the UN's International Atomic Energy Agency. And as you say, what's particularly interesting is that these same UN inspectors were a big part of President Obama's nuclear deal with Iran, the one that Trump ended and continues to criticize as weak.
16: Yeah. These agreements, though, do feel like they're worth pointing out, though, especially considering that over the weekend, President Trump was again threatening more strikes.
18: Yeah, the Iranians threatened to pull out of the talks after Trump threatened those strikes. And it shows that just how delicate these talks are going to be moving forward. I mean, there's still some very challenging issues that need to be resolved. So I expect some more touch and go moments.
16: One other thing that I think kind of harkens back to that deal that Trump has long criticized, and this is this proposal to release billions of Iranian frozen assets contingent on their cooperation. What did the vice president say about that?
18: Yeah, he said there was a plan proposed that if Iran was permitted to access those funds, that the U.S. and Qatar would oversee how the money is spent. Vance actually credited Jared Kushner with coming up with the scenario where the money would go to buy American goods, including soy, wheat, and corn, though it's not really clear Iran has any need for those products. And Vance did not give any details, and it also just seems tough to enforce.
16: That is NPR White House correspondent Franco Ordonez just off the plane. Thank you so much.
18: Thank you, Scott.
15: In Colombia, a far-right political outsider endorsed by President Trump has won a narrow victory in the country's presidential runoff election. Reporter John Otis has more.
19: Abelardo de la Espriella, a criminal defense lawyer who has never before held political office, won a razor-thin victory last night, setting off celebrations in many Colombian cities. According to Colombia's National Electoral Council, de la Espriella topped Iván Cepeda, a left-wing senator and protege of outgoing President Gustavo Petro, by about one percentage point. De la Espriella has promised a sharp turn to the right after 4 years of left-wing rule under Petro. Amid a surge in crime and guerrilla violence, de la Espriella says he will end peace talks with rebels, launch a military offensive, and build 10 mega-prisons.
20: Comienza una misión histórica.
19: In his victory speech, from behind a bulletproof glass shield, de la Espriella said, "We are beginning a historic mission to recuperate our security." He added, "I will be a president who understands that there is no freedom without security, no democracy without authority." De la Espriella's victory reflects a broader shift across Central and South America, where right-wing presidents now govern much of the region. And, unlike the left-wing Petro, who clashed with President Trump and had his U.S. visa canceled, de la Espriella promises close ties to Washington.
21: President Trump has already congratulated the candidate, and last night he invited the president-elect to come up to Washington.
19: That's Carolina Barco, a former Colombian foreign minister. She said the two sides can cooperate on security, migration, trade, and Venezuela, Colombia's next-door neighbor. Rather than a problem, many Colombians viewed de la Espriella's lack of political experience as a plus.
22: Petro fue concejal.
19: Oscar Mejia, who voted for de la Espriella, points out that outgoing President Petro previously served as a city councilman, mayor, and senator, but called his government a big disappointment.
22: No necesita experiencia política.
19: You don't need political experience to be president, he says. Critics claim de la Espriella has an authoritarian streak. They compare him to Nayib Bukele. He's the president of El Salvador, who has violated democratic norms and put more than 2% of that country's adult population behind bars in a sweeping crackdown on gangs. Still, Bogota political analyst Sandra Borda says de la Espriella might prove to be more moderate.
0: If you're Abelardo and you get the support of the private sector and the Colombian elites, you're not going to have a lot of need from, you know, authoritarian sort of measures.
19: Indeed, following his narrow victory, de la Espriella was already toning down his radical rhetoric and reaching out to the losing side. Even if you didn't vote for me, your rights will be respected, he said. You will never have to be afraid of thinking differently. My aim is to win your trust. For NPR News, I'm John Otis in Bogota, Colombia.
16: Every year, the government recruits some of the brightest experts and advocates in their fields to work in a largely volunteer program advising federal agencies on science and research. But the Trump administration has dismissed hundreds of these experts from their committees. NPR's Katie Riddle looked closely at the science that has been lost on one urgent issue.
1: A turning point for Nisha McCrae was her 30th birthday. She had COVID, and that day she realized she wasn't recovering nearly as fast as other people.
3: On my birthday, it dawned on me when I woke up and couldn't breathe for the fifth week in a row. This is a signal. This is going to be with me for a little bit longer.
1: That was 6 years ago. She's still suffering now from long COVID, fatigue, heart palpitations, shortness of breath. She's one of 14 people, doctors, patients, other experts and advocates, who agreed to work together on a committee to think about how best to treat long COVID. But before this federal advisory committee even got going, she got this letter from the Department of Health and Human Services, or HHS.
3: Thank you for your service as a member of the Advisory Committee on Long COVID, or ACLC. I am writing to inform you that your appointment to the ACLC is being terminated, effective immediately.
1: By some estimates, there are more than 18 million people in the U.S. with long COVID. These numbers run a few years behind. There could be even more people now battling the disease. Researchers say the condition now represents one of the nation's most significant chronic health challenges, affecting the heart, lungs, brain, and nervous system. Among other costs, this adds up to billions of dollars in lost earnings. McCrae says as a patient, she sees firsthand how urgently more research is needed into this subject.
3: I could have a great 3 months where I'm operating at 60, 70% of my baseline with my medications and treatment plan from my providers. And then all of a sudden, there can be a day that I overexert myself because of chronic fatigue and I am out for a week.
1: She says many providers that she's seen just don't understand long COVID. Alexandra Yance was also on that advisory committee. She's a pediatrician at George Washington University. She says she and other doctors are desperate for more tools to treat this disease.
23: We need new therapeutics. We don't really have anything that is truly disease modifying in terms of regulating kind of the immune dysregulation that we see.
1: Researchers don't know exactly how many kids in the U.S. have had long COVID. Yant says some estimates put it in the millions.
23: Potentially 6 million kids. In context, that's more than asthma.
1: She's one of a few pediatricians in the U.S. who specialize in this disease. Kids come from all over the country to see her. Even for experts like her, she says there's many patients for whom she just doesn't have answers.
23: It's so horrible. It's so frustrating.
1: Some of her patients are relatively functional. Others have things like chronic fatigue, shortness of breath, and nervous system disorders that are debilitating.
23: I have one patient that can't even talk to a friend on the phone for more than a minute.
1: Representatives from HHS did not respond to a request for comment on this story. The federal government said in an executive order that the reason they terminated this and other committees was to minimize government waste. But experts say that this kind of challenging healthcare issue is exactly the sort of thing these committees are designed to address. COVID is still a newcomer in the world of infectious disease.
24: Because we don't know a lot about it, you probably want to have a number of different experts involved. You know, musculoskeletal, neurologists, infectious disease people, occupational medicine.
1: Michael Abrams wrote a report on these terminated committees. He works for an advocacy group called Public Citizen. He says the system of federal advisory committees has been working well for decades.
24: Being really a way for us to harness the best and brightest volunteers at the highest level for some of the most important questions.
1: Across federal agencies, more than 100 of these advisory committees have been terminated. The administration has not said if or when many of them, including the Long COVID Committee, will return. Katie Riddle, NPR News.
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5: This is 90.9 WBUR. I'm Sharon Brody. Here are some of the stories we're following this Monday afternoon. A federal judge today stopped the Trump administration's effort to subpoena Minnesota Governor Tim Walz and other state officials. The White House claims they blocked federal immigration enforcement. The judge called it an effort to harass and retaliate. The former mayor of Manchester, England, Andy Burnham, says he is running to be the next British prime minister. Keir Starmer announced today he is resigning as prime minister. Argentina's Lionel Messi is now the top goal scorer in World Cup history, man or woman. He notched 2 goals today in a victory over Austria, bringing his career total to 18. A check of Wall Street numbers next.
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5: On Wall Street today, the Dow closed up 0.2%. The Nasdaq finished the day down about 1.3%. The S&P 500 closed down about 0.5%. In local business news, a Virginia company is bringing its battery storage power project to 6 more communities in Massachusetts. Light Shift Energy said today it will expand into Georgetown, Ipswich, Groton, Princeton, Marblehead, and Ashburnham. Light Shift says its batteries will store power to reduce costs and cut emissions. Each battery can power several hundred homes.
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5: It is 67 degrees in Boston. Showers tonight, a chance of thunderstorms, some patchy fog, and lows in the low 60s. Tomorrow, showers and a chance of thunderstorms with temperatures reaching the mid-70s. Looking ahead to Wednesday and Thursday, sunshine and highs in the mid-80s. 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
2: 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Longtime Boston Bruin Patrice Bergeron is heading to the Hockey Hall of Fame. The announcement was made this afternoon, just days after the Bruins announced they would retire Bergeron's number. Also part of the class of 2026, Cindy Curley, the Stowe native, helped Providence College win a pair of titles in the 1980s and won two Olympic silver medals with Team USA. Melrose native and former Boston University player Keith Tkachuk also got the call. They'll all be inducted in November.
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4: Does the red state of Utah provide a roadmap for the Republican Party after Trump? We'll take a close look at the state's primary elections. 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
6: Live from NPR News in Culver City, California, I'm Duane Brown. Vice President J.D. Vance is on his way home after wrapping up the first round of talks with Iranian officials in Switzerland. Vance says he felt great about the progress made with Iranian officials, but technical talks on Iran's nuclear program and U.S. sanctions will continue with mediators from both sides. Here's Vance speaking to reporters on the tarmac just before heading back to Washington today.
7: Whether good faith or bad faith, you can't trust anybody's words. You have to trust what they actually do. Letting in the inspectors is a big deal, but again, we're going to see what they actually let the inspectors do once they're in the country. That's going to continually be a part of our negotiation. So my point is not that I trust or distrust anybody. My point is that I trust actions. And what the president has asked us to do is verify what they're doing, focus less on what they're saying.
6: Iran noted major progress to end the fighting with Israel in Lebanon, calling this the first real test of peace negotiations. U.S. Southern Command has announced another deadly boat strike in the Caribbean. NPR's Quill Lawrence tells us two men were killed, six others were left adrift at sea.
8: Southcom posted a grainy surveillance video on social media showing a small craft exploding. It's the second time in a week that U.S. forces have destroyed a boat they alleged was being used by drug traffickers, killing more than 200 people this way since September. The Trump administration says it's legal to kill them without trial because the U.S. is at war with narco traffickers. But some military legal experts say these killings, with no immediate threat, are tantamount to murder. Even under the laws of war, it's a crime to abandon shipwrecked sailors to drown. Southcom said it had notified the Coast Guard search and rescue, but that's often a futile gesture with a tiny boat at sea far from any Coast Guard ships. Quill Lawrence, NPR News.
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2: This is 90.9 WBUR. I'm Sharon Brody in Boston. The Massachusetts unemployment rate is now at its lowest level since last August. State labor officials today said the rate hit 4.5% last month. That's slightly higher than the national unemployment rate of 4.3%. Sectors with the strongest growth last month in Massachusetts include government, education, and health services. Cape Cod Healthcare is celebrating its largest ever single donation. The Hyannis-based hospital system today announced the $20 million gift from Suffolk Construction CEO John Fish and his wife Cindy. Cape Cod Healthcare says the money will be used to improve care for elderly patients, among other programs. Researchers at UMass Amherst are trying something counterintuitive to treat cancer, salmonella. Jill Kaufman reports they're using a non-toxic version of the bacteria to help shrink tumors from two types of cancer.
9: The salmonella is non-pathogenic, so it doesn't cause disease like bacteria in food. Researchers at UMass Amherst say mice treated with a combination of the bacteria and viruses saw their liver and pancreatic tumors eliminated, and they lived significantly longer. Chemical engineer Neil Forbes says the new therapies go directly into cancer tumors, minimizing toxicity by avoiding other organs.
10: We put the genome of the virus into the salmonella,
1: Salmonella takes it to the tumor, and then it creates a viral infection just inside the tumor.
9: This is the first of its kind, Forbes says, but there are other treatments in clinical trials for liver and pancreatic cancer that this could complement if it gets on the market. For the New England News Collaborative, I'm Jill Kaufman.
2: It's 4:34.
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2: The Red Sox are in Denver tonight to take on the Colorado Rockies. First pitch set for 8:40. The Sox have lost 6 of their last 10 games. It's 67 degrees in Boston. Showers, a chance of thunderstorms, some patchy fog tonight. Lows in the low 60s. Tomorrow, showers and a chance of thunderstorms and highs in the mid-70s. This is WBUR.
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12: 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I'm Juana Summers.
13: And I'm Scott Detrow. In the United Kingdom today, there's been a split-screen drama. On one side, the unpopular Prime Minister, Keir Starmer, at a lectern outside 10 Downing Street, tearfully announcing his resignation.
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13: On the other, live stream footage of a train whizzing former Manchester Mayor Andy Burnham's

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6: Live from NPR News in Culver City, California, I'm Dwayne Brown. Vice President J.D. Vance has wrapped up high-level talks with Iranian officials to end the war in Switzerland today and is now headed back to Washington. Vance said the talks were positive. NPR's Rob Schmitz tells us Vance says Iran agreed to allow U.N. nuclear inspectors into the country, but that's something Tehran disputes.
7: Vance said Iran has agreed to allow inspectors with the IAEA back into the country, which he called the first step in ending Iran's nuclear weapons program. The two sides also agreed on a framework to make sure that military operations end in Lebanon, where Israel and the Iranian-backed militant group Hezbollah have been fighting. Iran's Foreign Minister Abbas Araghchi said on social media that major progress has been made to end the conflict in Lebanon. The discussions were strained by President Trump's renewal of threats against Iran. Rob Schmitz, NPR News, Berlin.
6: Well, much of Europe is experiencing another heat wave. As Megan Williams reports, areas of France are expected to top 100 degrees this week.
8: Hundreds of schools have closed and emergency services and military units are on wildfire standby. France has also banned public drinking in red alert areas and canceled some outdoor sports events. The heat is driven by Saharan air trapped over Western and Central Europe. Here in Rome, tourists outside the Colosseum waved the thick air with fans.
9: Mucho calor. El calor se pega a la piel.
8: Too hot. The heat sticks to your skin, said this tourist from Barcelona. Some found relief in ancient Roman underground quarries, where the temperature stays a fresh 64 degrees year-round. For NPR News, I'm Megan Williams in Rome.
6: A mixed bag of trading on Wall Street today as oil prices fell about 3%. The Dow gained 148 points. This is NPR.
1: This is 90.9 WBUR. I'm Sharon Brody in Boston. The typical Boston area rent climbed to more than $3,200 last month. That's up 2% from a year ago. WBUR's John Bender reports on a new survey of local listings by the real estate website Zillow.
10: The company culls data from listings on its site. Zillow officials say the sheer number make it a good indicator of the region's rental landscape. Orfe Divongi is an economist with the company and helped compile the report. He says the Boston area rental market is particularly challenging, with less than 1% of all rentals available for less than $1,000 a month.
11: Especially for renters in the lower half of the market. While almost 1 in 10 apartments were priced under $1,000 nationwide, it's nearly impossible to find that in the Boston Metro.
10: Divongi says the survey highlights the need for more housing construction in the area. For 90.9 WBUR, I'm John Bender.
1: Emergency response times more than doubled for some of the roughly 250,000 residents once served by the Norwood Hospital. That's according to a new report on the impact of the facility's closure by a task force organized by Governor Healey. The building has been out of commission since a flood in 2020. Norwood Town General Manager Tony Mazzucco says that's left the region with few nearby options for cardiac emergencies.
12: Those cases now need to travel into Boston or to Brockton, and those cases are clocked at well over 30 minutes to get to where they need to be. And remember that the ambulance has to get back, so it's taking an ambulance out of time, out of service for upwards of an hour.
1: Norwood town officials are urging the state to take the facility by eminent domain, arguing the building's owner is not moving fast enough to replace the hospital's former operator, Steward Healthcare. The New England Aquarium is committing $1 million over the next 2 years to help develop sustainable practices for fisheries, aquaculture, and aquariums. It said today the money will go toward promoting innovation in fishing gear, creating an ethical and sustainable aquarium industry, and building a philanthropic network for ocean conservation efforts. It also plans to provide expertise and training for other aquariums to learn to breed their own species for exhibits. It's 5:34.
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1: It's Red Sox Rockies tonight in Denver. It's 67 degrees in Boston, some showers, a chance of thunderstorms tonight. Tomorrow, showers and a chance of thunderstorms and highs in the mid-70s. 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
16: And I'm Juana Summers. 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
17: Hi, Juana.
16: So, Sydney, to start, you talked to a patient who had their obesity drug coverage yanked.
17: That's right. Deb Finley is 50. She lives in Lodi, California. She watched what she ate. She exercised. And even though she was doing everything she was supposed to do, she wasn't losing weight. She

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1: The Red Sox are in Denver tonight against the Rockies. Longtime Boston Bruin Patrice Bergeron is bound for the Hockey Hall of Fame. The announcement came this afternoon, just days after the Bruins announced they'd retire Bergeron's number. Also part of the class of 2026, Cindy Carley, the Stowe native, helped Providence College win a pair of titles in the 1980s and won two Olympic silver medals with Team USA. 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
3: Utah is a rare red state that has not fully embraced President Trump. 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
5: 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I'm Juana Summers.
0: And I'm Scott Detrow. There are a few new rules premiering this World Cup, and one of them has been causing a lot of controversy. This is the hydration breaks. Soccer games are typically 90 or so minutes with a halftime, but now, for the first time ever, soccer's ruling body, FIFA, has been implementing two hydration breaks regardless of the temperature. FIFA says it's to protect players from the heat, but a lot of fans say it is a money-making scheme. And here's Jasmine Garst reports.
6: Okay, let me paint you a picture. You're watching a World Cup match. Things are heating up. Your team is looking unstoppable. You can just smell the goal. You're yelling very bad things at the TV screen. And then suddenly, the ref calls for a stop. It's time to hydrate. FIFA's new mandatory 3-minute hydration breaks happen around the 22nd minute mark and the 67th minute of the game. And FIFA says it's to counter the summer heat. Dr. Gregory Warriors, the head orthopedist for Northeastern University, says cramping due to dehydration is very common in these games, but there are other bigger concerns.
7: What you really want is to make sure no players are having heat stroke and heat exhaustion and different things that can be really deadly.
6: Warriors says players already take advantage of someone's injury or a foul to run to the sidelines and grab a gulp. So why not make it official and standardize it across all games, regardless of temperature? And after a recent noon match in Seattle, USA coach Mauricio Pochettino agreed.
8: It was tough to play for the player. I think it's necessary today. It's an open stadium, 12 o'clock in summer. It was good to have the water rate to help.
6: But in Toronto, during the recent Ghana-Panama match, it was in the 60s and raining. And that led to many fans calling foul, especially because those breaks have become really lucrative spots for TV broadcasters. Riyath Al-Samari, chief sports writer for the Daily Mail, calls it, quote, a disgrace.
9: Certainly the cynic in me would look at that and say that this is purely a commercial device from an organization which has monetized almost every other aspect of football and at the cost of the actual game itself.
6: Unless you're paying for Telemundo's stream, which runs commentary during hydration breaks, you're watching ads. And according to the Wall Street Journal, a platform like Fox could make over $250 million in ad revenue from all the World Cup hydration breaks. It's not just that fans suspect this is a shameless money grab. In Queens, New York, in a neighborhood known as Little Columbia, the bars are pretty packed. Fans are watching the game against Uzbekistan. Columbia's team has been pressuring for another goal. It's coming. And then there's the hydration break, during which I catch up with superfan Carlos Meneses.
10: Eso es parar la emoción del juego. Eso es ilógico.
6: This is illogical, he says. Our players are trained to play at high altitudes and in the heat. This halts the excitement of the game. And this is the deeper fear soccer fans against hydration breaks have. That it's changing the very identity, the rhythm of the game. Any soccer fan will tell you, it's 90 minutes of agony and ecstasy in which you gotta think fast. And cynics say hydration breaks make the whole thing look suspiciously like it has four quarters, like the NFL, the NBA. Look, it is what it is, Manessa says, heading back to the game. Whether you're for or against it, at least in this cup, hydration breaks are here to stay. Jasmine Garst, NPR News, New York.

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